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1: Welcome to Living in Grace, an outreach of Calvary Chapel of Grangeville. Let's open up our Bibles to the New Testament book of 2 Corinthians, as Pastor Dean teaches us through God's Word, book by book, chapter by chapter, and verse by verse.
2: Let's open up our Bibles to the New Testament book of 2 Corinthians. As we continue to study through God's Word, 2 Corinthians chapter 6, we're going to pick it up in verse 3, because last week we looked at the first two verses because they were tied to a previous thought there in chapter 5. And today we'll just finish up chapter 6. So let me start there in 2 Corinthians chapter 6, verse 3. Paul is speaking to the believers in Corinth. This is his second letter, and he says, "We give no offense in anything, that our ministry may not be blamed." You see, Paul recognized that there was not a shortage of people in the world who were looking for an excuse to reject the gospel message of Jesus Christ. And their reasons were not and are not based on the accuracy of the Bible or fulfilled prophecy or the sciences like archaeology or history, but rather they are focused to find something wrong in a believer's life, therefore justifying their view that these Christians are no different than me. So Paul knew the power of having an inconsistent walk, how it would affect other people. To profess to be a Christian in one environment and then in a very different environment act in a very ungodly way. And so Paul said there, "I want to do everything I can so that my life, that my ministry will not give any non-believer an excuse not to believe in Jesus Christ." And I know that as we go through the Bible, the result should be that we are growing in our knowledge and love of Jesus Christ, because just like Paul, we are called into some form of ministry. Every believer is called into some form of ministry, or maybe various types of ministries in serving the Lord. And we are all called to be Christ-like to those that are in our lives. Over the years, I have spent time with couples who have had struggles in their marriage. I've had issues or helped people like with their teenage kids or just life in general, or maybe finances or whatever it might be. And even things in my own life that I have struggled with, you know, I've learned through these things. And one of the biggest obstacles I have observed in experiencing those things in my life and in giving counsel to people through the Word of God is that if a spouse or a parent acts one way at church and acts a different way in the home, it gives an excuse to those that see that difference to question whether or not there is a God, to question whether or not those people even have a changed life. And then there is that place in the workplace where if a believer is involved in the cutthroat tactics of the world, in the gossip, in the murmuring, in the telling or listening of crude jokes, in dishonesty and flirtation, and then there's always that drunkenness at the Christmas party, there's a huge obstacle for those non-believers who work with us, because they will say one of two things. Why would I want to be like them when they're just like me? Or why would I want to be like them when I'm better than them? There's an obstacle when we are not consistent. Back when I was a federal employee working in Nevada, I will never forget one Saturday morning. I don't know how it ended up, but we were all kind of dinks. No kid, was that? Double income, no kids, kind of people, and we're all federal employees out in the boonies, and we all bought these little tiny houses, Boise Cascade houses, I think they were. All kind of living in the same neighborhood, so we kind of hung out together. We did things together, and on Sunday morning, I was sitting there with a friend of mine and his wife who I worked with, and we're sitting there sipping on coffee, and I just started to rail on this guy who was our supervisor who wasn't there, right? And I will never forget what this friend of mine's wife said to me. She said, "Dean, I know you are a Christian, so I don't understand why you are talking that way." Talk about conviction and misrepresenting the Lord to this couple, of which I still pray for to this day. And now, Paul describes the type of life that he lived before other believers so that he would not bring a charge against Jesus Christ. Look at verse 4. "But in all things, we commend ourselves as ministers of God, in much patience, in tribulation, in needs, in distress." As ministers, there is not talking about somebody becoming a pastor. It's talking about believers that are serving in whatever ministry God has called them into. And so as believers, our life should be one of patience. Patience means a steadfast endurance. So to just keep on doing whatever it is that God has called us to do. And at times that's difficult, isn't it? We know that God has called us to do this thing, but Satan comes against us, things come against us, and sometimes we think, well, do we need to stop? When in reality, that resistance is proving that we're doing what God has called us to do. And then he says they're in trials, that we're not to lose hope, in needs, that we are to look to God for our provision, and then in distresses, that we know God's word and his promises, and that for sure, without question, that God is going to come through. But think about this for a moment. Say something unexpected happens to you or unexpected happens to me, and we lose our patience in front of unbelievers and we fly off the handle. Let's say that we go through a trial and we freak out in front of unbelievers. Let's say that there is a need, and instead of going to God, we go to those that aren't saved. And in a distressful situation, instead of running to God, we run away and we hide and freak out. If that is how I am living my life, then why in the world would my unsaved family, friends, neighbors, co-workers want to come to Jesus Christ? Because I am doing exactly what they are doing. And if my life is that inconsistent, then there's something wrong in my relationship with you. Now, don't get me wrong. We are all going to make mistakes. We are all going to blow it. But over the long haul, we should be drawing closer to the Lord, and our life should be different as the result of what we go through. And if it isn't, there's something wrong in my relationship with Jesus Christ. But in all these things, Paul kept his eyes on the Lord. And because of his close relationship to the Lord, listen, he was able to encounter all of these things in the way that God would have him encounter. And why was that? It's one thing. It was because he was grounded in God and grounded in God's word. He had a loving relationship with God, and it was real and it was tangible. And because of that, other people's lives were changed. It wasn't Paul, it was God working through Paul. And then he continues there. He says in verse 5, "In stripes, in imprisonments, in tumults." Tumults is like a riot type situation. "In labors, in sleeplessness, in fastings." You know, I wonder, because of the blessings that we have had in this country, and the freedoms that we have had in this country, I wonder how we as believers in the United States would handle something like being whipped publicly for our love for Jesus Christ, or put in jail, or chased out of town by an angry mob, simply because of our faith and trust in Jesus Christ. I wonder how we would respond to people who would do these things to us, and how we would reflect Jesus Christ to them. Paul's life reflected the love of Jesus Christ. Paul says there, in labors, in sleeplessness, in fastings. At times, being a believer, there is labor. It is laborious in serving the Lord. Sometimes we are being attacked physically, emotionally, spiritually. It is laborious at times. And then there are those nights that, because of our cares for other people and we see them going down maybe the wrong road or whatever it is, we're up pretty much most of the night not sleeping because we're praying for them. We're concerned for them. And then he talks here, Paul talks about fasting and praying, and that's all tied to this whole thing about praying for people and withholding ourselves from food for a while so that we can intercede on their behalf, so that Satan would be released from them, that they would be free from the bondage of Satan. And all of these things in a believer's life will happen. But this is how we respond, that believers, as they are looking at us, are we responding as the Lord would have us respond, or are we responding as we would normally respond as a non-believer? As believers, there should not be any willful inconsistency between the message that we preach and the life that we live. And if there is a distance between the message that we preach and the life that we live, listen, there's something wrong in my relationship with God. And if that area of my life isn't narrowing over time, but rather expanding, now I have a huge problem in my relationship with God, because I am now walking away from God instead of walking to God in that loving relationship. Paul now starts in verse 6 to talk about what is required spiritually of a believer who is in fact serving Jesus Christ. Look at verse 6. He says there, by purity, by knowledge, by long suffering, by kindness, by the Holy Spirit, by sincere love. And so our lives as believers should be one of purity, of holy living. And I don't need to tell you this, but that's just the opposite of what the world teaches today. I mean, there are many TV shows and channels and movies that I can't look at because it isn't purity of life. It's anything but living for God. It's like bizarre, absolutely bizarre. Also, by having a working, he talks there about the knowledge, speaking of having a working knowledge of the Word of God. And the only way to have a working knowledge of the Word of God is to actually be in the Word of God. Paul also says there, by being long-suffering and showing kindness to others, by the Holy Spirit working in and through us, by being sincere with those that God brings into our lives. And then Paul says there, to be loving them as Christ would love us. And then Paul continues with that mindset in verse 7, because he says, by the word of God, by the power of God, by the armor of righteousness on the right hand and on the left. Paul says, God's word, which is here referred to as the word of truth, is what you and I are to live by. So it isn't only having, listen, a working knowledge of the word of God, but it is taking God's word, that which we have learned from our own individual quiet times, and then applying it practically to our lives on any given day. Paul also says, by the power of God there. In the previous verse, Paul said that we are serving the Lord by the Holy Spirit. So if you take those two together, what that is saying is that not only is the Holy Spirit God, but that the power that we need to be able to reach out to walk the Christian life, listen, is by the power of the Holy Spirit. We cannot do that in our own strength. We need the power of the Holy Spirit in our lives. Paul also mentions there Jesus' armor of righteousness placed on us, listen, while we're serving the Lord. So just like a warrior would need his armor to protect him as he goes into battle, we as believers need to be clothed in the righteousness of Christ. Listen, because Satan will accuse us, Satan will condemn us, and this is the sad part. Most of the things that he says to us are true. When he speaks to me about not being faithful in an area of my life or whatever it might be, it isn't because he's lying to me. The reality is he's telling the truth. But here is the deal. My righteousness, my right standing isn't based upon me. My righteousness and my right standing is based upon God. And as long as I have the righteousness of Christ on me, I can say, you know what? That may be true about me, but God loves me because I am righteous in him because of his son, Jesus Christ. And no one can take that away from us. We are righteous in Christ. Now, starting in verse 8, Paul starts to talk about the contrast between how some will see us and how some others will see us in a different way. Look at verse 8. By honor and dishonor, by evil report and good report, as deceivers and yet true. As we are serving the Lord Jesus Christ, we are going to have some people that look at us, that recognize our calling, and they are going to, in a sense, honor us. And at the same time, we are going to have people that look at us and they are going to dishonor us. That is a part of the Christian life. Some will talk to us in a good way, as Paul says there, and others will talk about us in a bad way. That is a part of the Christian life. Some will say that we are truthful. Others will say that we are deceivers. So everyone who walks in a relationship with Jesus Christ is going to pay, listen, is going to be paying a price for that relationship. Paul continues with that contrast in verse 9, where he says, as unknown and yet well known, as dying and yet we live, as chastened and yet not killed. Again, we see here that as we are serving the Lord, to some people that we are going to be known for what we do. To others, we are going to be unknown, totally uninterested in our lives. At dying, that's not talking about physical death. That is talking about dying to self. Every day, I need to, you need to die to ourselves to live for Jesus Christ. And the reality is when we die to ourselves, that is actually when we start to live, living in Christ. And then the bizarre part here is when non-believers chasten us when we haven't done anything wrong, when they're coming against us. And then he says there, and yet not killed. Simply the fact that God will only allow them to take it so far until our job is done on this earth. And then the Lord will, in fact, raise that hedge of protection, and in fact, we will go home. And then verse 10, as sorrowful, yet always rejoicing, as poor, yet making many rich, as having nothing and yet possessing all things. Why would we be sorrowful? Simply because we look at the loved ones in our lives and we see the destruction that they are allowing to happen to them because of the wrong choices that they make. And it brings us pain. We hate to see our kids, our grown kids, you know, go the wrong way. It kills me at times. Or a friend where, you know, he just got caught up into something and he's willing to sacrifice his marriage. It breaks our heart. There are times of being sorrowful. On the other hand, there's times of rejoicing where, you know, you either share with someone and they receive the Lord, or you've been praying about someone and they receive the Lord with somebody else, and we rejoice in the fact, man, they're finally saved. Or maybe a brother or sister in the Lord, you know how they, so easy to get off track. You know, somebody's here and pretty soon they're gone, and you start to hear things and you're concerned about them, and then you all of a sudden they come back and they go, man, I got mixed up in the world, but I'm back on track with the Lord, and we rejoice with them. All part of the Christian life. And then, as poor, yet making many rich. I talked about this last week, that the most valuable thing that each and every one of us possess is our eternal salvation. And you can give someone that same information so that they too can possess that most important thing in life. What is more important than where someone is going to spend eternity? Is there anything? Lottery? Money? Nothing matters but where people spend eternity. And so we can make others rich by simply pointing them to Jesus Christ. They receive Christ. Now they're rich in Christ. On a side note here, there is a damaging doctrine that has crept into the church called this prosperity doctrine. I just want to talk about briefly. What they say is that as a believer, that you should always be physically well and financially up, and that if you just believe it and claim it, that God is obligated to give you that particular thing. And yet the Lord and his followers, like Paul, really, for the most part, did not have very much materially speaking. At the age of 32, Jesus didn't own a home. He didn't own a business. Every night where he slept was in a different location. And after Paul was saved and called into the ministry, Paul turned from his life, and he didn't have a dental plan or a medical plan. He didn't have a retirement plan. They had nothing materially wise, but spiritually speaking, they had what? They had everything. So be very careful about a pastor or a church, and I'm going to use one of them, Joel Osteen. I don't care how many people are in that auditorium. What they are teaching is not in line with God's word. It is actually dangerous. And it only works in a country like this. They take that to a country like India, they would lynch them, right? Because they know better. Okay, verses 11 through 13. Now he's talking to the believers in Corinth and saying, O Corinthians, we have spoken openly to you. Our heart is wide open. Speaking of the fact that Paul is loving them and has loved them. You are not restricted by us, but you are restricted by your own affections. Now in return for the same, I speak as to children. You also be open. And as, in other words, you be open to loving me. Paul says to the believers at Corinth, if there is any lack of love in our relationship with each other, it's not because of me, because I love you. It's because of your lack of love and commitment to me. Paul opened up his heart to these people. And then he says, you also be open, implying you also be open to loving me. Referring to the fact that Paul desired to have this loving relationship. Paul wanted their love. It's kind of a vulnerable thing, isn't it? At times, it's hard to leave yourself open to others, and it becomes even harder when we open up ourselves to someone and we show love to them, and then they reject that love and they hurt us. And there is that tendency, what, to pull away from those relationships. So Paul could have said, well, you know, I shared Jesus with them. I poured my life into them. I spent a year and a half encouraging them, teaching them the word of God. I've written them a couple of letters. They're not going the way they should. They're not loving me as they should. They're not appreciating me as they should. And I'm going to go find love and appreciation somewhere else. But here's the deal. Paul didn't do that. Paul told these folks who he loved and who hurt him, he said, you also be open to loving me. Leaving himself completely vulnerable to the possibility, listen, of being rejected. Paul learned something very, very important from Jesus Christ that was very powerful. Vulnerability is showing love. And there is no weakness when one shows vulnerability by reflecting Jesus Christ. Think about this for a moment. Because we can't look at others as our example. We really just need to look at Christ as our example, because others are also fallen in nature, right? So I always have to look at not even Paul so much. I got to elevate my eyes to look at Christ in this whole thing. The creator of the universe, Jesus Christ, showed vulnerable even though he knew for a fact that some that he died for would reject him. But their rejection didn't stop him from being vulnerable. He was beaten. He was stripped of his clothes. He was nailed to a cross. And he still provided a way of salvation to each and every person.
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0: Welcome to The Word for Today, featuring the Bible teaching of Pastor Chuck Smith, founder of the Calvary Chapel Movement. 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And on today's edition of The Word for Today, Pastor Chuck continues with Amos, the prophet to Judah, as we pick up in Amos chapter 1, verse 1. 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
1: Let's turn now to the book of Amos. In the first verse of Amos, he introduces himself. These are the words of Amos, who was among the herdmen, or a shepherd, at Tekoa. Now, Tekoa is a little valley going down toward the Dead Sea from the area of Bethlehem. Actually, if you're standing on Herodion, that fortress that Herod built sort of east of Bethlehem, looking south, you are looking into the valley of Tekoa, the area from which Amos came. He was a herdsman, and then in chapter 7, he tells us that he was a fruit picker. He picked the sycamore fruit, which was the fig. So he was not a prophet. He was not the son of a prophet. He was not from the line of ministers. He was just a common, ordinary person like all of us are. And yet, while he was there watching his sheep, God spoke to him to go up to the northern kingdom and to prophesy against them. So suddenly there appeared in Bethel this prophet of God, Amos, who before this was nothing more than just a shepherd, a fruit picker, and God spoke to him. And he went up and began to prophesy to the house of Israel. These are the words of Amos, which he saw concerning Israel. Now, so often we read at the beginning of a book, the word of the Lord, which came to the prophet saying. But Amos doesn't say this is the word of the Lord. He said these are the words of Amos, who was among the herdmen of Tekoa, which he saw. So it puts, of course, the divine attestation upon it here, which he saw. So Amos saw these visions from the Lord. And he saw them concerning the northern kingdom of Israel. And these visions came to him during the time that Uzziah was the king in Judah. So it puts him really just a little before Isaiah. Isaiah began his prophecy at the death of Uzziah. Remember in the sixth chapter, in the year that King Uzziah died, I saw the Lord high and lifted up, sitting upon the throne. His train did fill the temple. And Isaiah exercised his ministry mainly during the times of Hezekiah. So during the time of Uzziah, who was a prosperous king in Judah, reigned for 52 years. And in the days of Jeroboam, the son of Joash, the king of Israel, and then he dates the prophecy even further, 2 years before the earthquake. Now in these years, and somewhere between the year 810 and 792, there was a tremendous earthquake that devastated that whole area. An earthquake that was so severe that according to Zechariah, the people fled from that area, terrified. Isaiah makes mention of this great earthquake that shook that whole region also. And here again, a reference to the great earthquake. And so these prophecies that he received were a couple of years before this great earthquake. So we can put his area of ministry somewhere around 800 BC, give or take a few years in either side. Jeroboam was one of the most successful of the kings in Israel as far as bringing the nation to its zenith of glory. During the time that Jeroboam was the king in Israel, Israel was very prosperous from a material standpoint. They were very rich in the material things, but they were very poor in spiritual things. And so Amos comes to awaken them spiritually unto God. He begins his prophecy by declaring, And he said, the Lord will roar from Zion. When Jesus Christ comes again, according to Joel, Hosea speaks about it, now Amos also speaks about it, he will roar from Zion. He will utter his voice from Jerusalem, and the habitations of the shepherds shall mourn, and the top of Carmel shall wither. Thus saith the Lord. And now God speaks of the judgment that is going to come against the surrounding nations of Israel. And in each of them, he declares, for three transgressions and for four. Now, he doesn't name four indictments against each. For three transgressions and for four is a figure of speech which just is declaring the cup of God's indignation is full and is going to overflow now in judgment against Damascus. And Damascus is the capital of Syria. I will not turn away the punishment thereof, because they have threshed Gilead with threshing instruments of iron. They came with their iron chariots, and they destroy Gilead. I will send a fire into the house of Hazael, which shall devour the palaces of Ben-Hadad. When Elijah the prophet had fled from Jezebel and had hid in the cave down in the Sinai, the word of the Lord came to Elijah the prophet, saying, Elijah, what are you doing here? Now, in reality, he was hiding from Jezebel. Really wasn't doing much of anything. And he said, I've been jealous for God, and they have killed all of the prophets of God, and I only am left, and they are looking for me to take my life. God, you're in trouble. You don't have anybody left representing you except me, and they're out to get me. The word of the Lord came the second time to Elijah, saying, Elijah, what are you doing here? Elijah didn't understand the question the first time, so the Lord repeated it. He still didn't understand it, gave the Lord the same lame answer. And the Lord said, Elijah, get up to Syria and anoint Hazael to be the king over Syria in Ben-Hadad's place. In other words, you're not doing anything down here. I've got a work for you to do. Get out of here and get back to work now. And God commissioned the prophet back to the ministry. Now, when he came to Hazael and went to anoint him and to prophesy over him, he began to weep, just began to sob. And Hazael said, what's going on? What's the matter with you? And he said, I see the evil that you are going to do to the people of God. I see you ripping up the women who are pregnant. I see the horrible, cruel things that you're going to do to the servants of God. And Hazael said, am I a dog that I should do these things? And he was quite upset. And yet, the scripture records that Hazael came against Israel and did do exactly these things. And because of that, now the time of judgment has come, and for three transgressions, yea, for four against Damascus, their punishment will not really be passed by. God will surely punish them. And God speaks of the punishment. I will send a fire into the house of Hazael, this king who was anointed by Elijah and was so cruel, which shall devour the palaces of Ben-Hadad, which was his successor, who he assassinated in order to take the throne. I will break the bar of Damascus and cut off the inhabitant from the plain of Avon, and him that holds the scepter from the house of Eden. And the people of Syria shall go into captivity unto Kir, saith the Lord. Now, Kir was in Assyria, and just as God predicted through Amos here, the Assyrians came, they captured and destroyed Syria, and they took those of Damascus captives to Kir back in Assyria, and thus the prophecy was literally fulfilled. Now he prophesies against the Philistines and the country of the Philistines. Now there were five major cities of the Philistines. I think four of them come into view in this prophecy. Gaza was one of the chief cities of the Philistines. And then Ekron and Ashdod and Ashkelon, the major cities there in the Philistine territory. Now, thus saith the Lord, for three transgressions of Gaza, and for four I will not turn away the punishment thereof. And the indictment that God gives against them, they carried away captive the whole captivity to deliver them to Edom. And so in their conquering of the people of God, they turned the captives or sold them to the Edomites, their perennial enemy. But I will send a fire upon the wall of Gaza, or Gaza, which shall devour the palaces thereof. And I will cut off the inhabitant from Ashdod, the coastal fortress, and him that holds the scepter from Ashkelon, another coastal city. And I will turn my hand against Ekron, and the remnant of the Philistines shall perish, saith the Lord God. How many of you have met a Philistine lately? No, you see, God's word came to pass. The Philistines were wiped out. They don't exist anymore. Thus saith the Lord, for three transgressions of Tyrus. Now, Tyrus was that coastal city which was the headquarters of the ancient Phoenicians. It was a very wealthy, prosperous, and powerful kingdom. Their merchant ships ruled the Mediterranean, and they carried the goods from the east to the marketplaces of Europe. Tyrus had been consistently a friend of Israel. David and Hiram had made a covenant together, which was carried on by Solomon, the son of David. And Hiram, the king of Tyre, furnished the cedars for David's palace and later for the great temple of Solomon. But in time, Tyrus also turned against Israel. And thus the prophecy against Tyrus. Thus saith the Lord, for three transgressions of Tyrus, and for four I will not turn away the punishment thereof, because they delivered up the whole captivity unto Edom. The same indictment that was against the Philistines. However, he adds, and they remembered not the brotherly covenant. That beautiful brotherly covenant that was made between David and Hiram. For Hiram was a great admirer of David. But they broke that covenant that had been made. Now, as we see the judgment of God coming against these various nations around Israel, Syria, the Philistines, Tyrus, next the Edomites, and then the Ammonites, and then the Moabites, In each case, the judgment is coming because of their ill treatment of God's people, the children of Israel. Now, God's people were in the wrong. And God was judging his people because they were in the wrong. But God had said, "You're not to touch my anointed and do my prophets no harm." And God had said to Abraham, "I will bless those that bless you, and I will curse those that curse you." And I don't care how wrong the children of God are, don't you touch them. You know, my kids may be brats, but don't you touch them. I'll do the correction of my children. If someone else should come in and touch my children, then I rise in defense for them. And so with God and his children, though they were wrong, though they deserved the punishment, that's something that God reserved for himself. I'll take care of them. Don't you touch them. And so it is, I believe, even to the present day, that God still blesses those that bless them and curses those that curse them. And when the day of judgment will come, when Christ comes again, Matthew 25, and he gathers the nations for judgment, the nations will be judged according to their treatment of the nation of Israel. No nation has remained prosperous who dared to put a hand against the people of God, the nation of Israel. I would be very, very careful about what I said or did that would be contrary to the nation of Israel. And so in each of these cases, it was because of their mistreatment of God's people that God is judging them. So I will send a fire upon the wall of Tyrus that will devour the palaces thereof. And that, of course, took place under Nebuchadnezzar. A partial fulfillment, it was completed by Alexander the Great. And Tyrus was destroyed. Ezekiel gives a more complete prophecy against Tyrus, describing in great detail the two sieges of Tyrus, first by Nebuchadnezzar and later by Alexander the Great. Thus saith the Lord, for three transgressions of Edom. Now Edom was south and east of Israel. It is south and east of the area of the Dead Sea, an area that today is pretty much barren wilderness. I will not turn away the punishment thereof because he did pursue his brother. Now the Edomites were descendants of Esau. Esau was the brother of Jacob. And thus God still looks at them as a brotherly relationship. The Edomites were really kin to or brothers to, because Jacob and Esau were twin brothers. And yet, the hatred that Esau had for Jacob never ceased in the descendants. The Edomites were the perennial enemies of Israel. Every opportunity they had, they attacked. Whenever Israel would be occupied with an enemy from the north, they'd always attack from the south. They sought to take advantage of every situation to destroy Israel. There was a hatred constantly simmering and kindling among the Edomites. The last recorded Edomite was, of course, the house of Herod, Herod the Great, and his descendants. From then on, the Edomites have been lost from history. Herod was an Edomian, an Edomite. And so God promises the judgment because they did pursue their brothers with a sword. They had no pity, and in their anger, they tore perpetually, and their wrath never ceased. So I will send a fire upon Teman, which was, of course, the capital of Edom. and it shall devour the palaces of Bozrah. Thus saith the Lord. And now we turn to Ammonites, and the word Ammon is changed the pronunciation. The spelling is the same, and you have Ammon, the modern capital of Jordan, and you have also the area of Ammon, and the Ammonites was directly east from Jerusalem across the Great African Rift in the area that today is Ammon. And for the transgressions of the children of Ammon, and for four, I will not turn away the punishment thereof, because they have ripped up the women with child of Gilead. Gilead, of course, was soundly defeated by the Syrians, and they came into judgment for it, and now also the Ammonites, that they might enlarge their border. I thought that was interesting. They came over into the West Bank to enlarge their borders. Times really haven't changed that much, have they? We're still having problems because Jordan was driven from the West Bank and in the 1967 war. And there's still that endeavor to, again, take control of the West Bank.
2: 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And be sure to join us again next time as Pastor Chuck continues his verse-by-verse study through the Bible. That's right here on the next edition of The Word for Today. And now, once again, here's Pastor Chuck.
1: May the Lord enrich you in all good things in Christ Jesus. May He fill you with the knowledge of His love and His grace. And may you walk in fellowship with Him. And may the Lord continue His work in your life as He draws you unto Himself, as He cleanses you through His Word. God bless you. And God strengthen you. And keep you ever in His love and in His will. In Jesus' name.

0: 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We are currently going through the book of Galatians in a series entitled Stoked. So grab your Bible, turn up the volume, and follow along with us. Here's Pastor Mike.
1: Galatians chapter 3, U-turns allowed. In Galatians chapter 3:17, he says, And this I say, that the law, which was 430 years later, cannot annul the covenant that was confirmed by God in Christ, that it should make the promise of no effect. And what he's saying is that the Abrahamic covenant can't be broken by the Mosaic covenant. Just because we failed the Mosaic covenant doesn't nullify a previous covenant that was given directly by God. Notice this, verse 18, for if the inheritance is of the law, it is no longer of promise, but God gave it to Abraham by promise. So this is something that God has done himself. God has done by promise. God has sealed this covenant himself, just like he did in Abraham's time, so he does in the new covenant. It's not in our slides. It won't be up on the screen, but I want to read what the Bible says about this new covenant. Jeremiah prophesied of it in Jeremiah 31:31. He says, "Behold, the days are coming, says the Lord, when I will make a new covenant with the house of Israel and with the house of Judah. Not according to the covenant I made with their fathers in the day that I took them by the hand and led them out of Egypt. My covenant which they broke, which I was a husband to them, says the Lord. But this is a covenant that I will make with the house of Israel after those days, says the Lord. I will put my law in their minds and write it on their hearts. I will be their God and they shall be my people. No more shall every man say or teach his neighbor and every brother saying, know the Lord, for they shall know me from the least of them to the greatest of them, says the Lord. For I will forgive their iniquity and their sin I will remember no more." This is the new covenant that we are under. This covenant that we would break. I love the way that Mark Karras explains this in his book, Speaking the Truth in Love to Mormons. Now, of course, it's written about talking to Mormons and sharing with Mormons, but it really applies to any type of legalistic type of works religion. And even the ones that the Galatians were holding. And he talks about little orphan Andy. And little orphan Andy lived in an orphanage. And every night he would go to bed, he would pray that God would allow him to be adopted by a family. It's very sad. You know, he's getting older. He knows that his time's short. And so he wants to be adopted by a family. Well, a family comes in one day and with great enthusiasm says, "Andy, we think we want to adopt you. And we'd love to take you home with us." And he was so excited. And they said, "What we're going to do is we're just going to take you home, let you live with us for a month or so, see if it works out." Well, Andy, of course, was super excited because, you know, he has the opportunity to be adopted. And so he gets to this house, but he realizes, wait a minute, see if it works out. I guess I better be on my best behavior. And so he tried very hard to do all of his chores and he tried very hard to be good enough and to be accepted by this mother and father. And at night he would lay awake stressing out thinking, am I being good enough? And by the end of the month, these parents take him back to the orphanage and they said, you know, we really wanted a little boy, but he just kind of seems stiff and awkward and nervous all the time. I don't think he's a good fit for our family. So little orphan Annie was completely dejected, completely disheartened. He hadn't been good enough. And then another family came and they talked to little orphan Andy and they heard his heart to be adopted. And they just fell in love with him. And a week later, they came back and said, "Andy, we've signed the papers. You're now our son." There's no test. There's no month long. It's you're in. And they go and they take him and they bring him into the house. And now he's even better for them, except filled with joy and sleeping at night because he knows he's been accepted. He's been adopted. And it's the same for you and me. We're not under this trial period, always wondering if we're good enough. You know, at the church in the park, I thought it was very powerful. I mean, there was, I think, 500 of us there, you know, all the services packed together. And everybody was sitting out there. And I said, how many of you on a scale from 1 to 10, knowing 1 is absolutely you're not going to go to heaven, and 10 is absolutely you know that you're going to heaven, how many of you would rate yourself a 10? And let's do that this morning. How many of you would rate yourself a 10? Raise your hand. Okay. Now, I think that we're thinking, you know, and there's people in the crowd right now even maybe that are thinking, how in the world could they be so confident? You know, I've been pretty good, and so I would probably humbly rate myself an 8 or a 9. Others in the crowd would be thinking, nah, you know, I'm probably like a high 1. Maybe a 2 if I'm being generous on a really good day, but I'm just not worthy. And that's the problem with us, is we rate ourselves on our worthiness, whether or not we've been going to church and giving and reading our Bibles and doing all the things that somebody who's trying to earn the love of the Father would do, rather than the child who knows that they've been adopted and accepted. And that's why we can say 10, because it's not me, it's Jesus signed those papers, and I just said yes. And now I'm in, and it's a 10 because of Him and not because of me. How arrogant of us to even say we would be a 5, because we couldn't. We couldn't even say we're a 1.5 on our way to heaven. It is all Jesus. And so that's why if somebody next to you raised their hand and said 10, and you were thinking, why? Because of Jesus. And I think it's powerful to see that many hands. It was amazing at Church in the Park, all those hands going up. And I think it made an impact on especially the non-believers who were there. How can they be so confident? We can be confident because of Jesus. Andy could be confident because the papers had been signed. And this is the difference between the Abrahamic covenant and the Moses covenant that we couldn't keep. Because Abraham was given a promise that God confirmed by himself. And then 430 years later, a Mosaic covenant that Abraham didn't even keep because he wasn't under it, right? That was between God and the people. And the people could not keep it. And why? Why would God do that? Well, that's Paul's next question. Verse 19, he says, what purpose then does the law serve? It was added because of transgression till the seed should come to whom the promise was made, and it was appointed through angels by the hand of a mediator. Now, a mediator does not mediate for one only, but God is one. So Paul, you know, he's trying to explain to them this difficult difference between these two covenants. And he understands. He understands. Why does Paul understand? Because he was a Pharisee. He was a Pharisee, the strictest sect of the law. He understood what it meant to a Pharisee to try to be righteous by their works and by keeping the law. He even said in his mind, in Philippians chapter 3, in his mind, he believed that he was blameless concerning the law. He also believed at that time that he was more approved because he was zealous, persecuting the church. And yet he realized that all this was rubbish, all this was waste compared to the excellency of the knowledge of Christ, that he could be justified by faith through Jesus Christ, who did it all. And so Paul probably knew where these false teachers were coming from, no doubt. He had these same questions when he became a Christian, that day that Jesus knocked him to the ground and said, who are you persecuting? As he started to realize the implications that Jesus was the Messiah, he probably grappled with these same questions. Am I saved because I grew up as a Jew and because I've been circumcised and because I've kept the law of Moses to my best ability? And so he would ask these same questions. Why is the law there in the first place? And he answers the question here. He was added because of transgression. The law would show the people that they were sinners. And so looking at the law, they would become aware of their sinfulness. They would be made to know that they were in trouble. And that would prompt them, every single one of them, to go out to their flock, to take a small, innocent animal and walk it to the priests at the temple. The father would place his hand upon the head of the animal, or the sinner would place his hand on the head of the animal while its throat was cut. and the heart would pump the blood out of its neck and onto their feet and onto the ground. And they had this very real and vivid illustration that death is what is the result of sin. And rather than God killing me, he's allowing me to bring this poor, innocent creature in my place. Now, of course, it's an illustration. And of course, this is how butchers butcher cattle and sheep. And so it's not weird. It's what they do. They cut their throat, let the heart pump the blood out, drain the blood, and then they butcher the animal. It's the same thing that they would do. They would butcher the animal, and part of that would go to the priest, and some of that would go to the people, depending on what the sacrifice was for. Some of it would be burnt on the altar to God as a barbecue, a sweet-smelling aroma to the Father. But all this to illustrate to them that sin has consequences. And the same it is for us. I mean, we grew up in a system where we don't bring sacrifices, and it wasn't like we were taking lambs to the slaughter before we were Christians.
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You can't work your way to heaven by good deeds, but some religions teach that you can. 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

0: The following is an excerpt from Pastor Chuck Smith.
1: As Paul said, the night is far spent. The world has gone through a long night of darkness, and it is getting darker. But thank God, we can see the dawning of a new day. We're very close to the time of the coming of our Lord. And the Lord gave us a lot of signs to look for that we might be alert, that we might be aware that the time of the Lord's coming is very, very close. Paul wrote to Timothy in his second letter, "Know this, that in the last days, perilous times would come, because men would love themselves, and they would be proud, boastful, blasphemers, disobedient to parents, unthankful, unholy. They will not keep their word, and their love for pleasure will exceed their love for God." But I'm convinced that we are on the border of the return of the Lord. You say, "Oh, Chuck, you said that back in 1970. Yep. And we are now 37 years closer. As Paul said, knowing the time, high time to wake up out of our sleep. For now is our salvation nearer than when we believed. The day is at hand. As Jesus said, when you see these things begin to come to pass, look up. Lift up your head, for your redemption is getting close."
0: That was an excerpt from Pastor Chuck Smith shortly before he died in 2013. It still holds true, and more so today.

In John 14, we read the words of Jesus, "I am leaving you with a gift, peace of mind and heart, and the peace I give is a gift the world cannot give. So don't be troubled or afraid."

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Have you ever filled your cup, thinking it would feel like enough, but it don't last?

God is omnipresent, meaning He is everywhere at all times. He is with you now, hoping you'll respond to Him. He waits for you.

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We read in Deuteronomy 31, "Be strong and courageous. Do not be afraid and do not panic, for the Lord your God will personally go ahead of you. He will neither fail you nor abandon you."

In Philippians 4, we read, "Don't worry about anything. Instead, pray about everything. Tell God what you need and thank Him for all that He's done."

0: Welcome to The Word for Today, featuring the Bible teaching of Pastor Chuck Smith, founder of the Calvary Chapel Movement. This radio program is a verse-by-verse study through the entire Bible. And on today's edition of The Word for Today, Pastor Chuck continues with a man born blind as we pick up in John chapter 9, verse 19. And now, with today's message, here's Pastor Chuck.
1: How is it that he can see if he was born blind? How is it that he can see? And the parents answered them and said, "We know that this is our son. We know that he was born blind. But how it is that he can see, we don't know. Why don't you ask him? He's of age." Now, they were fearful because the rulers had already determined that if anybody had confessed that Jesus was the Messiah, they were going to be thrown out of the synagogue. And they didn't want to be kicked out of church. And so they were afraid to answer them. And that's why they said, "He's of age. Why don't you ask him?" So again, they called the man that was blind and they said unto him, "Give God the praise. We know that this man is a sinner." And he answered and said, "Whether he is a sinner or not, I don't know. But one thing I do know, whereas I was blind, now I can see." And they said unto him again, "What did he do to you?" Now, how did he open your eyes? And he said, "I told you already, and you didn't listen to me. Why do you want to hear it again? Do you want to be one of his disciples?" Then they reviled him and said, "Thou art his disciple, but we are Moses' disciples. We know that God spoke unto Moses, but as for this fellow, we don't even know from whence he's coming." And the man answered and said unto them, "Why, here's a marvelous thing, that you don't know from whence he is, and yet he has opened my eyes. Now we know that God hears not sinners, but if any man be a worshiper of God and does his will, him he hears." Now, a lot of people have taken this particular verse as doctrine and as Bible doctrine. We know that God does not hear sinners. This verse in and of itself cannot be used as a basis for a biblical doctrine that God doesn't hear the sinner's prayers, because this is only a part of a conversation between a blind man who at this point isn't even saved and the Pharisees. And he is expressing just a common belief among the people, but not necessarily a biblical doctrine. And yet many people have taken this, and you hear often people say, "Well, God doesn't hear sinners when they pray." That is not necessarily so. And the scripture surely does not confirm that as biblical truth, because this is only the statement of the blind man to the Pharisees in response to their interrogations. Does God hear sinners when they pray? How did you get saved? You see, if God didn't hear sinners when they pray, none of us would be saved. God does hear sinners, and that's part of the grace and the mercy of God. However, if I, as a child of God, am regarding iniquity in my heart when I pray, then the Lord doesn't hear me. That's what David said. Isaiah said, chapter 59, that God's hand is not short that he cannot save, neither is his ear heavy that he cannot hear, but your sins have separated you from God. And sin can separate you from God. It can separate your communion with God. But to just say God doesn't hear sinners when they pray is not true. God does hear sinners when they pray. Jesus said, "And the man who was a sinner went into the temple and bowed his head and would not even so much as lift his head towards God, but just smote on his breast and said, "Oh God, be merciful to me, a sinner." And he said, and that man went to his house justified because God heard his prayer. Now, we do read that the ear of the Lord is open to the righteous and he hears their cries. But God's ear is open also to the sinner when he is calling out to God for mercy and for help. God is a gracious God. Since the world began, he said, was it not heard that if any man opened the eyes of one that was born blind? You know, if a man can open up the eyes of a blind man, this is something quite unique. If this man were not of God, he could do nothing. And they answered and said unto him, thou wast altogether born in sins. And are you trying to teach us? Now, they made the assumption that Jesus said was not true, that the blindness was the result of this man's sin. You were born in sins. But Jesus said, no, that when the disciples asked, who did sin? This man was born blind. Yet they made that assumption because of his blindness from birth. And they cast him out. He got kicked out of the synagogue. So Jesus heard that they had cast him out. And when he had found him, he said unto him, do you believe on the Son of God? And he said, who is he, Lord, that I might believe on him? And Jesus said unto him, you have both seen him, and it is he who is talking to you. This takes us back to chapter 4 when Jesus was talking with a woman at the well in Samaria. And she said, I know that when the Messiah comes, he's going to teach us all things. And Jesus said, I who speak unto thee am he. Do you believe in the Son of God? Who is he? Lord, that I might believe him. You have both seen him and he's talking to you now. He said, Lord, I believe. And he worshiped Jesus. So we see this interesting case of a man who was put out by organized religion. They put him outside the fold. They cast him out. But Jesus found him and took him in. And some of the Pharisees, which were with him, heard these words. And they said to Jesus, are we blind also? And Jesus said unto them, if you were blind, then you would have no sin. But now you say you can see, therefore your sin remains. There is a saying, there are none so blind as those who will not see. That was the condition of the Pharisees. They said they could see. They claimed to have superior understanding of the scriptures, and yet they refused to see. None so blind as those who will not see. Jesus said, if you were really blind, then you could be forgiven. But because you say you see, you're in big trouble. A man will be held responsible for that knowledge that he has. They had the knowledge. They saw the light. They would not walk in that light. So chapter 10, it would seem to be, is just a continuation of this whole movement here of the blind man receiving his sight, being put out by the organized religious system, being taken in by Jesus Christ. And so Jesus said, verily, verily, I say unto you, he that entereth not by the door into the sheepfold, but climbeth up some other way, the same is a thief and a robber. Now later on he said, I am the door. If a man tries to come by any other system, by any other way, he's a thief and a robber, Jesus said. I'm the way. I'm the door. There's one way into the sheepfold, that's through the door. I'm the door. Try to climb over the walls or whatever. That's the action of a thief, of a robber. If you try to enter the kingdom of heaven by your good works, if you try to enter the kingdom of heaven by being religious, you'll never make it. Jesus said, I am the way, the truth, and the life, and no man comes to the Father but by me. Dr. Adam Smith, who traveled extensively in the Holy Land for years, getting the insight into the culture of the people, has written a very fascinating book giving biblical background and color by the understanding of the culture of these people. And he relates of talking with a shepherd one day as the shepherd was pointing out this walled enclosure and explaining to him how that they would drive the sheep into that enclosure at night or lead them into the enclosure. And there in the enclosure, the sheep would be safe. And Dr. Smith said to him, well, you don't have any door. How do you keep the sheep from going out? And he said, I am the door. He said, once I have all of the sheep in, I lie across the opening here. And this is where I sleep. And no sheep can get out or no wolf can get in except it cross over me. Now, he wasn't coming from any kind of a biblical, thing. In fact, he probably didn't even know the scriptures, but I'm the door. I'm the one. You've got to come over me to get in. You've got to come over me to get out. Now, Jesus is talking about this kind of a sheepfold that they have over there. The walled-in enclosures where the sheep were driven in at night. And he said, he that enter in by the door is the shepherd of the sheep. And to him the porter openeth, and the sheep hear his voice, and he calleth his own sheep by name, and he leads them out. So in the evening, when they would drive them into these enclosures for safety, in the morning when they were ready to leave, there would be several herds driven into these enclosures. And during the night, they would mingle. But in the morning, when the shepherd was ready to lead them out to the fields for pasture, he would go to the door and he would call. And his sheep knew his voice. They would come out of the herd and follow him. And you could try to mimic that call, but the sheep would never follow you. They know the voice of the shepherd. They respond to him. And so he said, the sheep hear his voice, and he calls his own sheep by name and leads them out. And so it's a very colorful picture that was very familiar to those people in that culture, unfamiliar to us in our culture. But the idea is that the shepherd knew his sheep. For there were sheep that were his, and there were sheep that were not his. And in carrying that over into the spiritual allegory, tonight, the world is comprised of two kinds of people. Those that are his sheep, and those who are not his sheep. Two classes in the world today. You're his, or you're not his. He knows his sheep. He calls them by name. Now, to me, every sheep looks alike. Basically, I can't tell the difference between sheep. I've watched them flock of sheep on the hillside. To me, they all look alike. But you go up to the shepherd that's watching those sheep, And you'll say, hey, there's one of your sheep that's straying away. And he'll call it by name. Oh, I have trouble with that Joe, you know, he's a miserable sheep, you know. You call him, Joe, get back here, you know. Maybe he'll let out a whistle and his dog will go out and start yipping and drive him back into the herd. He knows his sheep. He calls them by name. So the Lord knows you if you're one of his sheep. Calls you by name. Knows your characteristics. And they know his voice. Now, when he puts forth his own sheep, he goes before them. And his sheep follow him, for they know his voice. So, he calls his own sheep, they hear his voice, and they follow him. Though all of the sheep hear the voice, only his sheep respond. And he calls. And though all hear his call, only his sheep respond. And how do you know you're his sheep or not? By whether or not you've responded to his call. And if you have responded to his call, you are his sheep. If you haven't responded to his call, then you're not his sheep. Just that simple. And yet it isn't so simple when you start getting into it. My sheep, they hear my voice. They follow me. A stranger, he said, they will not follow, but will flee from him, for they know not the voice of strangers. And this parable spake Jesus unto them, but they did not understand the things of which he was speaking unto them, and so he began to explain it. Verily, verily, I say unto you, I am the door of the sheep. All that ever came before me are thieves and robbers, but the sheep did not hear them. Now, he's not referring to Moses and Elijah and the prophets when he said, all that came before me are thieves and robbers. But he is referring to the decadent religious system that Judaism had degraded into, trying to make another way to God, trying to bring man to God through works, through the foolishness of the Pharisees in their endeavor to keep the traditional aspects of the law. But the sheep did not hear them. I am the door. By me, if any man will enter in, he shall be saved and shall go in and out and find pasture. I'm the door, Jesus said. You've got to come, you've got to enter by me. The religious system of Judaism isn't going to make it for you. You've got to enter by me. Now, the thief comes not but for to steal and to kill and to destroy. And that's exactly what false religious systems will do for you. They will steal from you. They will rob you. And ultimately, they'll destroy you. But Jesus said, I am come that they might have life and that they might have it more abundantly. What a contrast to the religious systems and to Christianity. Unfortunately, Christianity is often ranked as one of the religions of the world. Christianity is far from a religious system, as I study and analyze religious systems and make a comparison to Christianity. The basic difference lies in that religions are all man's endeavors to reach God. And so if I were to draw a cartoon to represent religion, I would draw a circle, the earth, and because of my artistic ability, I'd put a little stick man on the circle, with hands lifted up, trying to reach God, trying to reach heaven, trying to reach infinity, trying to reach God. The religious systems are man trying to build a bridge to God. But no matter how tall he may stretch, you cannot bridge from the finite to the infinite. It's an impossibility. If I were to draw a picture of Christianity, I would have the round circle of the earth and hands coming out of heaven towards that little man on earth. For Christianity is God's endeavor to reach man. When Jacob was fleeing from his brother Esau, and he came to Bethel, and he found a rock, he used it for his pillow, and because of his exhaustion, went to sleep.
2: We'll return with more of our verse-by-verse Bible study in the book of John on our next broadcast. And be sure to join us again next time as Pastor Chuck continues his verse-by-verse study through the Bible. That's right here on the next edition of The Word for Today. And now, once again, here's Pastor Chuck.
1: 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May He give you a good week. May you just experience more and more the grace and the fullness of our Lord. As you yield your lives to Him, may you discover God's blessed plan that He has in mind for you. And may you not come short in any spiritual gift. May you abound in all things in Christ Jesus. 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

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In Hebrews 10, 24 and 25, we read, "Let us consider one another in order to stir up love and good works, not forsaking the assembling of ourselves together, as is the manner of some, but exhorting one another, and so much more as you see the day approaching."

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you can't work your way to heaven by good deeds. But some religions teach that you can. Anyone who calls on the name of the Lord Jesus will be saved. Too easy, you say? Well, that's a little secret that'll totally change your life. Keep it tuned right here to Real Hope Radio.

When your faith is lacking, you'll be driven by fear. Faith is the antidote to fear. So get into the Word of God, for faith comes by hearing, and hearing by the Word of God.

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1: Welcome to World News Briefing. I'm Tom Hughes. I'm with my co-host, Todd Hampson. Todd, thank you so much for joining us again.
2: Absolutely. Been looking forward to it, man. It's going to be a great show today.
1: Oh, it is, and we have a lot to talk about. There's definitely a convergence of things that are taking place. So if you are ready to roll, I am just going to start, because what we are seeing... What we are seeing right now is reporting coming from multiple directions all at once: military activity, diplomatic movement, economic reaction, accelerating technology systems, reports of UFOs and aliens. You look at it, you go, you can't make this stuff up. But everything is happening for a reason. And as you look at it all together, it starts to feel less like separate stories and more like everything is happening all at the same time. So let's start, Todd, with our time today in regions where that pressure is most viable. So with that, as we look at it, conflict continues across multiple regions with sustained pressure that does not appear to reset or pause in any meaningful way, especially, Todd, when we think of the last days, when you come to the time of birth pangs. There's an ebb and flow, and we know ultimately that gets fulfilled in the near future during the tribulation period. Mm-hmm. But what's showing us, what we are seeing, is how instability can shift from being an event into something that simply remains in the background over time. So with that, and that setup, Todd, here's the thing. What changes when conflict becomes a long-term condition?
2: Yeah, that's a really interesting question. I mean, I'm thinking, just obviously I have the limited perspective of my own life, but I remember, you know, when I was younger, hearing about and reading about, like, the Vietnam War and the Korean War and World War II. And I remember when the Gulf War happened, my stepbrother was in the 82nd Airborne, and he was over there. So obviously that was the first war in my lifetime. And I remember realizing at that time, like, oh, other generations have dealt with a war in their lifetime. Well, it's almost as if it's never stopped from that point. You know, we had a little pause after the Gulf War, and then right into the, you know, 9/11 and the war on terror. And then, honestly, Tom, since, you know, talking globally in Middle East and talking about geopolitical things going on, the Arab Spring, when Obama was president, that seemed to have shifted everything into, like, the beginning of hyperdrive, to where it kind of set the wheels in motion for Ezekiel 38, for everything that we're seeing right now. But you're right. Right now, we have the Ukraine that's been about, you know, Russia and Ukraine that have been going at it for years now. There doesn't seem to be any end in sight. There's the wars and rumors of war on every front, including the looming, continuing, ongoing war with Iran. I mean, it looks like that's going to be a longer thing than originally planned. So all of these things, as you said, set the mindset for people around the world, and even here in America, that this is the new normal, that it's not an ebb and flow. It's not a once in a lifetime or twice in a lifetime experience where our country has to go to war somewhere. But it's a perpetual threat, a perpetual thing where we're having to keep a tap on everything, from even what's going on in Russia. Like you said, there's there's a diplomatic arm, and then there's the military arm, and both of them are in full steam, full throttle, all, I believe, building that pressure cooker until the moment of the rapture, and then everything that's going to take place after that.
1: Well, there's so much to talk about there. As we look at it, I want to get to diplomacy in a couple more minutes, but as we look at it, and we think of this, what does Scripture reveal about repeated cycles of conflict? And you know, while driving here to do this world news briefing with you right now, I couldn't help but think, this world is being primed for Antichrist. I'm thinking, if I were Satan, what would I want? And I know that my man has to come on the scene. I would want the masses of people to look to my man as if he's the savior, So what would I want to do? I'd want to make sure there's as much conflict, there's as many problems across the world, there's as much lawlessness as there possibly is, so the people would finally get to a point of saying, we want a savior, we want a Messiah. In steps the false Messiah. But it seems to me like this world right now is being absolutely set up for that which is coming. And you mentioned that the rapture also. You know, imagine, we can imagine what happens after the rapture. But as you look at this, do you see anything where Scripture reveals the cycles that will take place and then also the setup that it appears we're witnessing? Yeah.
2: Sure. I mean, even Jesus talked about, you know, the birth pains, which I think in that context, he's talking about the actual tribulation birth pains. But those don't happen in a vacuum, and those don't come on suddenly. There's what our good friend Jeff Kinley calls the Braxton Hicks contractions before that. The baby's going to be born. We're definitely in the at the end of the end time, end of the church age, looking to towards all things that are prophesied for the end times. So we should see the stage being set for that. And as you said, Tom, it's amazing that there's layers to it. You have the literal things that you can see, but then you also have, and we're going to get into some of this today as well, the confusing deception, whether you're talking about nobody really knows what's going on, who's corrupt in the government, who's not. Nobody really knows, you know, what the source is behind the UFO stuff. You know, is it just future military stuff that's not been released yet and they had to start talking about it, or is it demonic deception? And then, of course, everything you mentioned in terms of Satan trying to add layers and layers of deception and confusion. That's the first thing Jesus said in Matthew 24 is, do not be deceived. So Satan always comes with this deception first. It is a multi-layered psyops operation from a spiritual warfare perspective. Whereas you said, he's getting the world so spun up and so caught in a pressure cooker that the world will be looking for Mr. Fix-It to come fix everything. And we see that particularly as Israel's history. In the Old Testament, they always looked to Egypt or Assyria to come to their aid. They were never in a position, even when they were militarily strong, to hold their own. They always had to have a partner. They're always looking elsewhere. And more recently, since their founding in 1948, they've always been looking west towards Europe, towards America for their assistance. And that is where the Antichrist is going to come from. He's going to come from Western Europe, you know, from the original Roman Empire revived. So again, you really, when I study the Bible right now, when I study Bible prophecy and eschatology, I'm like, I wish everybody would know these details, because you can't read those and not see the stage being set right before our eyes.
1: Oh, Todd, that was excellent. And you even mentioned how the world's being spun up right now, and I couldn't help but think as soon as you said it, how indeed people, they just seem spun out of control. There's all kinds of anger and anxiety, and the current young generation that is coming up, the ones who will be the next leaders here in the world, the world leaders, just mass confusion has been brought to them. You see the effects of social media and everything else. There's anxiety, suicide rate is higher than any other generation before. But you see adults, you see everything. Your word spun up is the perfect description of where people are. And they're starting to actually spin out of control. Now you mentioned the West also, with Antichrist rising out of the West. So Israel, since 1948, has been looking to the West. Excellent point. And at the same time, we know ultimately it's Israel's going to be completely isolated. And right now, Todd, I look at it, and you can see how Israel is being isolated. But we do know this false Savior is going to come out of the West. So it isn't until after that false Savior comes on the scene, we know at the midpoint of the tribulation period, right? It's at that point when Israel realized they have a huge problem. They are on their own. Of course, there's the Ezekiel 38 war when nobody's going to come to rescue them, but not necessarily, I would say, not necessarily isolated in the way that they will be during the tribulation period, but that is when Israel is turning their hearts towards Jesus as their Savior. So the setup is, you know, we can see it if we stay with the Bible. You can tell what's coming We don't know exactly when. We don't know exactly what the next move is going to be. Todd, I'm curious on this. Also, as we look at Israel, and God is definitely using anti-Semitism to get people to come back home. Mm-hmm. And he's people, when they're comfortable, they don't really move anywhere, do they? They'll stay if they're comfortable. When you're uncomfortable, but he's using it, and it's as if, and I think you can make a biblical case for this, that God is saying, what are you doing in these foreign lands? You need to get back home, back to mm-hmm. your home. And we do know he calls them from the north, the south, the east, and the west, the Jews, to call them back home. But all of this, and yes, Antichrist will rise out of the west, but at the same time, it appears that when we look at diplomacy, for example, the west is putting more and more pressure on Israel to conform mm-hmm. to their plans. And as much as Netanyahu's pushing back against that, they're going to, somewhere along the line, Israel is going to just, they're going to submit to it.
2: Yeah. Yeah, it's amazing. I was just this morning for a project I'm working on, was doing some study and looking at some commentaries about kind of hints of the tribulation period. And of course, the focus on Israel found in the first five books of the Bible, the Pentateuch, you know, and Deuteronomy 28 through 32 is kind of the capstone of all of that. It's an amazing passage. And it really is. It's almost surprising when you read it in context, because right after they're given the second giving of the law, preparing Israel to enter the promised land, then Moses launches right into, and literally the word last days is used. The Hebrew word for that is used, I think it's 14 times in the Torah, and it's always pointing to a time in the end times when Israel would be suffering the results of her disobedience to the Lord, but always making it clear that God is not done with Israel. Even in Israel's rebellion and apostasy, they will suffer the consequences of that, but God's purpose is ultimately to have them restored in the last days. So we see this pattern in that chronological order over and over again in the Old Testament, and the basic fundamental foundation for that's found in the Torah itself, the first five books that Moses wrote. So all that to say, we see that has happened in their history, and that's also kind of a typology of the final days, because again, there's several contexts where it specifically says that's what's going to happen fully in the last days. So all of this, the anti-Semitism, the fact that Israel is there in unbelief right now, the fact that they're still, and of course we know, you and I know, there's many Jewish people who have come to the Lord, but by and large, most Jewish people are secular in nature or culturally religious, but they still reject the Messiah. But all of what's happening, God's going to use all of that, including the harshness that he allows to come on Israel, to turn them to the Lord. And so, you know, all eyes on Israel. Really, all of this points back to Israel and the fact that they're a nation again, and that as soon as they became a nation again, all of these things started to kick off, and all these other tributaries of convergence began to slowly come together, to where now what we're talking about today, Tom, is that those small tributaries have become raging rivers, and at some point there's going to be a flash flood where this goes, you know, to flood level, and it's all going to break loose. And we can, the closer we get to that time period, the more excited we should be as believers, because you and I believe that we're raptured before the Antichrist comes on the scene and confirms that covenant. But it's scary, but at the same time, it should be thrilling to know that we are a chosen generation, that God has allowed us to be and entrusted us to be in this last generation. So I think it's a privilege for us to be able to talk about this and hopefully inspire Christians all over the world to get into their word and to study the word so that they have that lens through which to look at what's going on in the world right now. And that should give them hope and confidence and an ability to navigate these torrential waters.
1: Todd, so well said. So thinking of Deuteronomy, I think it's in Deuteronomy chapter 4. You might know exactly where it is. It's in Deuteronomy 4 is where God says that it's... referring to the last days at the time of his wrath, that he will bring his people back to him.
2: Yes.
1: And so, you know, you're looking at the five books of Moses, and people say, well, these things are only in the prophetical books. Well, no, it was actually in the books of the law. You look and you go, it's really amazing to see. Here's something else, that a couple of other things I find fascinating. In Deuteronomy chapter 32, sandwiched between 31 and 33, where God talks about the all of the ordinances of the sky, God says, "I will, if you can change the you know, the sun, the moon, the stars, all of my creation, then only then will I forsake my servant David, but I will have mercy on them." In sandwiched between them is chapter 32. It's really interesting to me because in Jeremiah 32, where God is prophesying through Jeremiah about bringing Israel back into the land in the last days, he's not talking about coming back after the return of Babylon in that passage, although Jeremiah is writing about them being taken to Babylon. But Jeremiah's prophecy launches past the Babylonian return to the return of the last days. Very interesting. Twice God says in Jeremiah 32, is there anything too hard for me? And you look, you go, and he's talking about bringing the Jews back into the land. In verse 41, Todd, God says, yes, I will rejoice over them to do them good. After, in the just previous couple of verses, he says, I've done them harm, but I'm going to do them good. Mm-hmm. He says, I'll rejoice over them to do them good. I will surely plant them in this land with all my heart and all my soul. Todd, this is fascinating to me because that is the only place in the Bible where God says, with all my heart and all my soul. Wow. And I think of all the people that kick against God and against, actually push back against Israel, saying God's done with the Jews and all of the anti-Semitism. God says, with all my heart and all my soul, I will do this. That verse alone shows that when you're standing against Israel, and God bringing them back into the land and restoring them and bringing them to the Messiah, you are actually standing, attempting to stand in front of God and say, God, no, you are not going to do this. And God says, oh, I will do it with all my heart and all my soul. Imagine going before God and trying to explain that one when this is his whole heart. This is his soul. Him burying it and saying, this is what I'm going to do.
2: Yes. Oh my gosh. And then you have that repeated throughout the Pentateuch, you know, and I'm thinking in the Song of Moses in Deuteronomy 32, I believe it is. There's a specific phrase in there similar to that where it says he guards them like he guards the pupil of his eye, you know. Over and over again, God shows, and that's what blows my mind about people are saying God is done with Israel, or that they've messed up so bad that he forgot about them. They've never read the foundation of God's program for Israel, of course, in Genesis, but as we're talking about here, the first five books of Moses. Moses clearly lays out the fact that God said there would be this pattern of apostasy, punishment, dispersion, and then restoration. And he makes it a point over and over again to say it's because of his sovereign design. It has nothing to do with their behavior. Yes, they'll be punished, but he's never going to write them off. These are unconditional, eternal covenants that he has made for them. These are prophecies, as you said. It specifically says in the last days Israel's going to be restored, and it leads us into the context of the future kingdom and all that stuff. So I think it's funny how many different areas, especially with eschatology, you cannot understand the last days or a proper understanding of what the Bible clearly says about eschatology if you don't see God having a specific unconditional program for the Jewish people that extends all the way into the future millennial kingdom. So this rise of anti-Semitism that we're seeing, and as you mentioned, Tom, especially among the next generation, I saw some videos this week of like some 18 to 22-year-olds who are all in on this anti-Semitic view. They claim to be Christians, but they're all in on this anti-Semitic view that God is done with Israel and the Jews are behind everything evil in the world and all this stuff. So that's yet another layer added to those that we talked about and kind of a convergence of layers, the lawlessness, the deception of the next generation, and the, this anti-Semitism all converging in that generation. You could totally see how if the rapture were to happen today and all believers were taken out of America, for example, who would be left to run it? It'd be a bunch of anti-Semitic people who think they're Christians and, and some others as well. But yeah, you can't make this stuff up, as you often say, Tom.
1: No, and you know, just thinking about that with 2 Timothy chapter 3, in the last days perilous times will come, and then a few verses later, Paul writes, they'll have a form of godliness but deny the power thereof, and that would describe exactly what you're saying. If there's so many people that call themselves Christian, and yet they're not, they're not really believing the Bible. And then we also have the, you know, Jesus gives this picture of at the time of the harvest, there'll be tares growing up amongst the wheat, and so again, it's that it's the false believers. When we think of it in the context of the next generation, it is we can see how social media has completely been shaping the thinking of people. Obviously, young people, but adults too, completely shape them. Teachers in universities, you start looking across the board, how many pastors have gone to seminary and they even don't believe these things that are in the Bible. And so when it's coming from all of these different angles and you look, you go, okay, if this is the generation that's raising up right now, they're going to be the next leaders of the nations. You look, you go, that does, you know, you just worked this out 5 or 10 years and you have a very anti-Semitic world without a genuine foundation of what the Bible actually says.
2: That's right. It's absolutely right. It's funny how it all comes back to what does God's inspired authoritative word say? And that's where we get our clarity. That's where we get our marching orders. I think of, you know, Jude 3, where Jude says he encourages us to earnestly contend for the faith. I mean, those are bold, powerful words that and lets us know that in the last days, especially, kind of the context of that is apostasy. And Paul talks about that in other areas in the New Testament as well, about the last days church will go apostate, will drift away from truth. And we are those of us who have this passion and who love God and love his word have to earnestly contend for the faith, whether we see falsehood popping up in anti-Semitism, whether we see it popping up in Israel replacement theology, whether we see it in a watered down view of inerrancy or an allegorical view of creation. We need to stand up, and especially these fundamentals of the faith, we need to really stand guard and try to teach the next generation. And there is a contingent of the next generation where there are good things happening as well. So hopefully, should the Lord tarry, we will be helping others equip enough of that next generation to stand firm and earnestly contend for the faith as well.
1: Amen. Todd, as we look at different things, we start thinking of diplomacy. We were talking a little bit about Israel and the West. And right now we look at what's going on currently. So we can look at Israel in the future and the present, but we also look currently with the U.S. and with Iran. And we hear about peace talks, we hear about ceasefires, and it seems like all of this diplomatic talk, it's really so temporary. Mm-hmm. And maybe you can work through this. What is the difference between peace and pause? Because we have these pauses, but people are saying they are peace. But I don't. This to me isn't peace. It's just a pause for the next setup or whatever's coming next.
2: Yeah, exactly. It definitely is just a pause. I mean, clearly one thing that a lot of people didn't factor in, I'm sure there's some people who recognize this and knew this going in, but those who are running Iran, the radical Islamic contingent that's running it, they have an apocalyptic view of what they're doing. They think the more chaos, they would all let themselves be killed to usher in the Mahdi is what they're trying to do. So you can't negotiate with that. So it does seem that this pause is merely semantics and maybe hopeful, wishful thinking. Also, maybe a time to rearm and reload, so to speak. But also, it's not going anywhere. And, you know, I can't help but to think about what we read about in the book of Daniel with the prince of Persia, that there's a demon over the Persia, which is modern day Iran. That demons are territorial. I believe that demon is still there, is still influencing the evil that's going on there, still influencing the thinking of the mullahs and the leaders and all that kind of stuff, to help, you know, facilitate these end time conditions and do their master's bidding to bring as much chaos to the world as possible, so that after the rapture, the world will be primed, especially the Middle East and Israel, for the Antichrist to step on the scene. Amazing times.
1: Indeed, Todd, you know, you mentioned the demonic world being territorial, and we can see it in various places. We know that in, if we think of Michael the archangel, he's the one who watches over Israel. Mm-hmm. So that's not going to change. So what would make people think that the whole other side, the evil side, is going to change? You know, that's then right. We look at something like in the past, I think we talked about this a couple of weeks ago, but it was, you have the area of the Dead Sea, where you have Pride Land that's coming up in a couple of weeks. And then what do we see there? Well, that's right near where Sodom and Gomorrah was. Mm-hmm. And, you know, so when you look at these different things, you go, wait a minute, it's the same type of this activity. It's resurfacing. These things never go away. When I look at this, Todd, it's just a reminder that when we read Revelation chapter 17, for example, the woman who rides the beast, this spiritual religious system that's been here since the beginning, all of these types of things that you're mentioning with Iran, whether it be the Dead Sea and Pride Land, you start looking across the board, the Prince of Persia and so forth, you go, wait a minute, this has been here since the beginning, which is really what Revelation chapter 17 is letting us know. It's the spiritual, these entities that have never gone away. They're still here, running things on the earth. We think Satan is the prince of the power of the air, the god of this world, he's called in the Bible. So that's, we right. see this and we go, okay. But the spiritual dynamic is to watch it in the evil that is here. And then also the continuing of anti-Semitism is only increasing. It just shows us how dark things really are and the need that we have for the Bible. Todd, listen, we got to take a break here. We're going to come back in the second half in just a minute. But friends, we have a lot to talk about. Listen to this. This article is out of the Telegraph. Humanity faces an uncertain fate as experts brace for super intelligent AI. Todd, I want to ask you about the economy when we come back. There's all of the different talk going on there. There's different talks about UFOs and aliens. There's no shortage of things, folks. We'll be back here in just a minute.
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1: Welcome back to the second half of World News Briefing. I'm with my co-host, Todd Hampson. Friends, there are things that are taking place that we need to be aware of. So we're just going to pick up right here. And Todd, think of this. Energy markets, shipping routes, financial systems all are adjusting almost in real time as geopolitical conditions shift. And what that reveals is how quickly localized instability now moves through global systems and into everyday economic reality. Todd, a few things here. People wonder, why do economic systems react so swiftly and quickly to conflict? And what does this also, I think this is the big question that we have for people who are studying the Bible and wondering where everything is going, is what does this reveal about global interdependence? Because we're definitely moving towards a global system, a beast system. But as you look at this, what are your thoughts?
2: Yeah, I mean, that's really fascinating if you think about it. It used to be, part of the answer to that is we're on a 24-hour news cycle and an instant news cycle, so we know immediately when everything happens, and then the stock market reacts emotionally to every whim and every wave of news that comes through, where it used to take longer to get the news, and even though we were somewhat connected in terms of global trade, the U.S. used to be pretty insulated from that kind of stuff. So we had our own supplies. We built everything here. Our 401ks were tied more to the stock market and other monetary, you know, levers here in the U.S. But now everything's connected globally. Now, as much as I'm a nationalist and I believe God is a nationalist, we have, you know, he's the one that set up the nations and the borders and all that. We also see, when we study Scripture, that there will be a global government in the future seven-year tribulation period. Things are trending in that direction now. Economically, we're connected. Socially, we're connected. You know, you can pick up a phone and call someone on the other side of the world and talk to them immediately. I mean, all these new technologies and new ways of being interconnected, as you said, do have an immediate impact on everything. So, as much as we would love to mitigate any bad news or any challenging things that are going on around the world, because everything is connected to the news and watching the news, that there's an immediate response financially to everything that goes on. And just to reiterate, I was thinking the other week how one small strip of water, the Strait of Hormuz, controlled the entire world's price of oil in a heartbeat. It didn't take a month to trickle down. It was immediate. So all that to say, these are further stage-setting signs that are lending themselves to this future global government that's going to come on the scene that many entities are already pushing for.
1: I find it very fascinating when you look at it, especially with what you just said. We know God is sovereign. And yes, it's as if, Todd, maybe you could speak to this too. It's as if in this process of the stage setting, it may seem like everything is just getting completely out of control. Again, Antichrist is going to eventually rise out of all this. Mm-hmm. But God is sovereign, and it's as if when I look at it, what he's doing, he's moving the final pieces or the final players into the right place on the stage, because the curtain's about ready to go up, and yeah, it's like the director says, "Okay, hurry, hurry, everybody, get into place." And then all of a sudden, all of these things are taking place. And also look at it; it takes a personality like Donald Trump to be able to set these things, to get them going in the right direction. Mm-hmm. The direction that God wants them to go, like or don't like Trump.
2: That's right.
1: Either way, it appears to me that the players, this is what's happening. God is positioning all of the players because it's not long before that curtain is going up. Mm-hmm. Does this seem right to you?
2: It does, Tom. I mean, everything you just said, and I love the fact you mentioned that God is sovereign. That reminds me of, you know, John in Revelation 4, when he was, verse 1, he's called up to heaven, and the first thing he sees is a throne. So before the chaos of the tribulation, we're reminded God is in control and that God is sovereign. And as you said, we're seeing these things happen and come together. It really is like a giant pressure cooker, really to the point some days I'm like, how much more could systems take, whether you're talking financial systems or, you know, societal systems or the lawlessness that's going on or the deception or even AI, as we'll talk about, how that's taken over jobs left and right. How many of these layers have to be in place to where that pressure cooker is about to explode? And it really makes me wonder if Of course, the rapture can happen at any moment, but it seems almost as if God is allowing these things to get to their climax just before everything's about to break loose, and then perhaps at that moment is when the rapture will take place and we're out of here, and then all that evil caves in and everything happens in a millisecond. All the things begin to fall in place for everything that we read about. So, yeah, I think those things are telling, and I love that you mentioned God's sovereignty, because we need to lean into that in these days. We need to remind ourselves He is in control. Even though the world is out of control, we can trust in Him, and we can look forward to just being with Him someday in the near future.
1: Exactly. As you mentioned, it's this pressure cooker. And so looking at the Bible, seeing the direction everything is going, this pressure cooker, there's going to be more and more pressure, which is a reminder for all of our viewers. Listen, you need to trust in the Lord Jesus Christ. He told us what things were going to look like before we are called home, and man, are they racing toward there. Todd, as we look at the political alliances and the diplomatic things that are going on and the economy and all of these different things, aligning, the realignment of nations and alliances going towards the global system, I cannot help but think, as you were talking, Genesis chapter 11, beginning of verse 1, the Tower of Babel passage. The whole earth had one language and one speech. And it came to pass as they journeyed from the east that they found a plain in the land of Shinar, and they dwelt there. And then they said to one another, come, let us make bricks and bake them thoroughly. They had brick for stone, and they had asphalt for mortar. And they said, come, let us build ourselves a city and a tower whose top is in the heavens. Let us make a name for ourselves, unless we be scattered abroad over the face of the whole earth. But the Lord came down to see the city and the tower which the sons of men had built. And the Lord said, indeed, the people are one, and they all have one language. And this is what they begin to do. Now nothing they purpose to do will be withheld from them. At that time, so all the way back to the Tower of Babel, one language, one people, and it's all dark. We know they're making a name for themselves. It's an anti-God. They've got their anti-Christ system, and then God at that point, He says, "Hey, we have to stop this." We, as in the Father, Son, and Holy Spirit. And He says, we have to stop this because there's nothing that man won't be able to achieve unless it's stopped. Okay, so we look at that and think, okay, so God brings the languages or scatters them according to the languages He gave them. But ever since then, man has been trying to get back to that. It's an evil plan. So that is what we are watching. It's coming back to Babel, like Revelation 17, when we have woman who rides the beast, and it's the rebuilding of this Babylonian system, the spiritual part, but also the economic and political part that we see in chapter 18 of Revelation. But that's what's taking place, isn't it? And it's this it's a beast system that opposes God and says, let us make a name for ourselves.
2: Amen. Yeah, I mean, there's so many things like that, so many storylines, so to speak, from the Bible that come full circle. And additionally, let us know we're nearing the end of the age. For example, you know, that the Tower of Babel, that was in the area of Babylon. Well, in the end times, we read about, like you said, Babylon's rebuilt. That whole evil system is there. It's completely anti-God. So that comes full circle. You have, even looking more broadly than that, you know, Genesis 1 and 2, you come full circle when you get to Revelation 21 and 22, you know, things are back the way they're supposed to be. But also just this notion of at the beginning of the church age, it was mostly a pagan world. Well, guess what? Full circle. We're returning to that pagan world with apostasy in the last days, with less and less people living for the Lord. You and I both know our good friend Jeff Kinley, and he's done a bunch of mission trips in England, and he's made the comment before that England is no longer a post-Christian nation. It's a pre-Christian nation. I mean, there's relics there. There's buildings that show the history of Christianity. But when you go out into where the people live, where the culture is, and you introduce Christianity to them, most of them have never even heard it before. It's just like going to a new tribe in Papua New Guinea or something like that. So we see with Babylon, with technology, with the attitude, with the geopolitical conditions, with Israel being oppressed, all these things are coming full circle here as we near the end of the age.
1: It's absolutely fascinating to watch all of this take place. And I want to get to this, to the UFOs and the aliens, because I think there's a lot of deception. I want to get there in a minute, but since we don't have a lot of time left, let's go here next. And this is out of the Telegraph. I mentioned before the break we're going to get to. Humanity faces an uncertain fate as experts brace for super intelligent AI. Artificial intelligence industry claims looming singularity will change everything. Todd, we are hearing repeatedly about AI and things are changing. Then we look look at the Bible. We see a beast system that is, we know a beast system is coming. Well, we know it is. And we hear the talk of what the plans are. When we think of technology, Todd, we can go all the way back to 2020. Remember that article that you wrote back then about things that were coming and the mark of the beast, and it was just a fantastic article. And then we have somebody like Yuval Noah Harari, which has dropped from most people's radar systems, but spiritual radar systems, but he's still alive and preaching the same stuff he was before, that men will live forever. Wow. And we will be like God. Boy, that's the lie of the Garden of Eden.
2: Yeah.
1: But as we look at this, and this says humanity faces an uncertain fate. So the direction of this with technology, where do you see this going? Just say within the next, I'd say that by the end of this year, and then launch it out 5 years, especially when we go, wow, Lord, how much longer?
2: Exactly. That is definitely one of them. And I've read a couple articles and watched a couple of videos about how fast that's taking place and what that means. Even like you said, the short term, 2 years, 3 years out, massive difference. You know, usually when there's been some new technological revolution, excuse me, we've had time to kind of plan for it a little bit. Of course, it has its impact, but it moves slowly enough that you can adjust and you can move, position people in other areas and train people. But with AI, it's happening so rapidly that it really is, and there's two factors. One, how fast it's happening, and two, there's a race to be king of the hill. So all the governments are in, all the companies are in, everybody is putting everything they have in trying to be king of the hill when it comes to AI, because so much is at stake. But at the same time, nobody really knows what the outcome is going to be of that, whether it's going to be this idea of singularity or whether, you know, 70% of people are going to lose their jobs because AI can do most of it, whether people are going to have to transition to, that's their main job, is knowing how to use AI tools. You know, it's definitely disrupting everything far beyond any other industrial or digital revolution we faced before. And as you said, nobody knows the outcome, but it does not look good. It looks like all it will lead to is negative outcomes militarily, culturally, you know, from a job perspective, and ultimately from a control perspective.
1: So as we look at this, how does AI determine how people perceive truth? Or it really throws in there this major deception, because people don't even know what the truth is.
2: Exactly.
1: Which I think is also the part of the plan of the enemy of our souls.
2: Yeah, amen. I mean, already on people's YouTube videos or social media, most of the comments in the comment section are from AI bots. So there's already a psyops operation going on there. Who's controlling that? Who's behind that? Is it foreign governments? Is it an autonomous AI bot just going crazy? Nobody really knows at this point. And it sounds like Terminator stuff or Minority Report stuff, you know, movies that were sci-fi that kind of scared us back in the day. But we're seeing those things actually take place right before our eyes. So, again, this is a time we have to realize we've got to be nearing the end of the church age, because all of this pressure cooker and all these layers can't go on indefinitely. Now, we don't know whether it's going to be in our lifetime or not, but that things are happening so rapidly, and AI is one of those main indicators that it's happening so rapidly, it makes you wonder how much longer before the Lord calls the church home.
1: Oh, exactly. I mean, I think, okay, well, biblically, we're not going to get to the Terminator generation because the way the Bible tells us how things are going to conclude during the tribulation period. So we don't see that, but we are very close to getting to these things because of the advancement of technology. This is also one reason why I tell people all the time, make sure, folks, that you have a written Bible, a written copy of the Bible.
2: Yes.
1: Because it's just a matter of time before there's going to be more and more Bible apps that are going to be led by AI, and they're going to, and then eventually they're going to be, well, we know what was not real in the original Bible, so now we've got the correct one. Mm-hmm. It'll be some rewritten Bible, and it won't be truth. But people are even being set up for that, which, you know, to say, well, yeah, I knew I couldn't really trust the Bible, you know, that kind of thing, right?
2: That's right.
1: They're being set up for it. All right. Mm-hmm. So here's a big setup too, Todd. It is this whole UFO talk. It's been going on for a long time. Mm-hmm. This isn't anything that just started last week. It has been going on for decades. I remember growing up in the 60s. I was, there all the sci-fi movies, and in the 70s in high school, I got into the UFOs and aliens. It was before I was a believer. And you know, I was thinking, wow, this would be so cool to meet some aliens. Remember that movie Close Encounters of the Third Kind? I look at all of these things. And all of them, when you start to look at it, wait, this is a prep for people to say, yeah, I can believe that. All right. So with that, we have this talk is definitely, I would say, is increasing significantly about aliens and UFOs. Mm-hmm. What are your thoughts as we're hearing these things? What would be your warnings and your cautions to people?
2: Yeah, that's a great question. I think there definitely needs to be balance. I've seen even within kind of Christian circles, there have been really sensationalism related to this and then scoffing at it. I think it's something we need to pay attention to and be aware of. You know, in my mind, I'm not sure if these things are just military technologies that are in development that we don't know about yet, and either some other country has it or our country has it, but they're not wanting people to know. It's obviously a next level technology. That's one possibility. And then the other possibility is if there is any true otherworldliness to it, then it's absolutely, definitely demonic. It's a demonic deception. Here's where I kind of get caught in a loop is I don't know if it's demonic deception that's trying to set up one of the many excuses that may be used for when the rapture takes place, or if it's just demonic deception that's just purely a distraction to believers to get our eyes off of sharing the gospel with people. If nothing else, I think what it can do is equip us to say, here's the evidence for creation. Here's the evidence that we are created by God. There is no alien race out there. There is no, you know, far off galaxy where there's intelligent life. Whenever we see these things, they're always on, you know, it's kind of funny. Satan's called the prince of the power of the air. It's always in our atmosphere or in the water or somewhere related to the world. So I think it's either unexplainable next level technology and or a combination of demonic deception.
1: Yeah. Or I would say even a psyop. Too.
2: As could be lies. Thinking, that's right.
1: Yeah. As we look at the setup for things that are coming, but as I think of these things, I cannot help but think the first warning Jesus gave in all of the discourse is be careful that no one deceives you. Mm-hmm. Many will come in my name saying, I am the Christ. And we can imagine the great deception that will or could possibly come through that. I don't want to say it will, but it certainly makes a lot of sense when we look at how the Bible says things are going to work out. We know when Antichrist and false prophet come on the scene, they're going to perform what the Bible says, lying signs and wonders. So they're not going to be real, but people are going to be deceived into thinking they're real. So much so that Jesus also said, if possible, even the elect would be deceived. But Todd, I also think of, you know, as we're talking about this, as we look back to October 7, 2023, Israel gets attacked by Hamas. All of a sudden, by October 8, there's anti-Semitism coming from all over the places, coming from churches, coming from people that used to be colleagues of ours. All of a sudden, we find out they didn't support Israel. They hated Israel. But that anti-Semitism has only increased. But what it's caused genuine believers to do because of the pressure to turn against Israel, it's caused them to dig deeper into their Bible. And I think it's caused some growth and made some Christians stronger because of it. And I think when, you know, as we're talking about this with the UFOs and this whatever it is, that it should at the same time cause believers to dig deeper into their Bible, to understand it better. And understand a major, major, major sign of the last days is deception. And we are definitely living in this world of deception between AI and everything else we see going on that we really need to be more rooted in our Bible. I would encourage people to do that.
2: Yeah, that's a great point, Tom, that the first thing Jesus mentioned is don't be deceived. And deception is at the root of every single layer of stage setting events we talked about today, whether it's UFOs or wars and rumors of war or geopolitical things or lawlessness in the government or on the street level, whether it's the coarsening of culture, whether it's this return to paganism. Deception is at the root of all of that. And I think of a few videos I've seen lately, and you've probably seen some of these too, where someone is trying to engage someone who holds a different view on whatever it is, and one person is literally just trying to use logic and have a dialogue, and it gets to the point where obviously their point is proven and it's logically true, and the other person, rather than saying, well, let me think about that, they resort to cursing and, you know, throwing up, you know, hand signs and all kinds of other stuff, or violence. Instead of, it's like people are unhinged, you know, that bottom rung of Romans 1, they're just, they're outright deceived and they're not even thinking straight anymore. And that's where we are. And that's what we read in the book of Revelation. You have the earth dwellers and you have the tribulation saints, those who gravitate to the Lord. But the earth dwellers just keep getting more and more hardened in their thinking, more and more committed to their evil ways, more and more rebellious against the truths and the ways of God. And we're seeing the groundwork for that right before our eyes as well.
1: Oh, wow. So well said. I was thinking of Yuri Bezmenov. He was a Soviet defector. I believe he was with the KGB, but this is way back. It was an interview in 1982. And he said there's four things that the communists will do when they take over a nation. And the first one, the very first one he said they do is they demoralize a people. And then he talked about the United States and how the United States has already been demoralized. But imagine where we are since 1982, how demoralized we are. But he said one of the effects of demoralizing the people is it causes the people, you can present them with facts, but it doesn't matter what you say, they will refuse to believe it. They won't even accept the facts, which is what you're describing.
2: That's where we are.
1: I mean, we are there, and it is everywhere. I mean, you present them on the facts on Israel, the facts on Gaza, the facts on Islam, the facts on the Bible, the facts on Jesus, and they absolutely will not receive it. In 2 Peter chapter 3, Peter writes, in the last days, scoffers will come walking according to their own lusts, whatever those lusts may be, saying, where's the promise of his coming? Our fathers used to tell us these things. For this, they are willfully ignorant. And you think it's a willful choice to be ignorant of the truth. You don't want to know the truth. You will not even receive the truth because it confronts what you want to believe in. And we are living there. Todd, we only have a little bit less than 2 minutes left, but let me ask you this. We've talked about the convergence of so many different things, geopolitical, economic, technology, informational, biological systems we didn't get much into, the UFO deception. I mean, it's just convergence. All of these things are converging at the same time. What does a steady Christian life look like in accelerating global convergence? And what's the significance of the convergence of things as we look at this, the days in which we live in are the sign of the times?
2: Yeah, I think one really practical thing we can do right now, because I don't want to

0: and understand the armor of God that we read about in Ephesians chapter 6. Each of those has a very, very practical application that can help us each day. And each of those was modeled by Jesus himself in some way. So I think we need to, you know, we're on the edge of a battlefield right now. We need to be equipped to walk into that battle. We need the armor of God to survive this. You know, of course, we know, as we said earlier, God is sovereign. We can trust in that. He's on the throne. He's not pacing. But in the meantime, we live in a real chronological day-by-day battle that we need to be equipped and know that the enemy is coming after us as believers, but thankfully he has given us the equipment to fight those battles and to stand with him. And also I think of that verse in Hebrews 12 where it just talks about throwing off what hinders and the sin that so easily entangles us, and let us run with perseverance the race marked out for each of us. Every believer has a custom fit race built for them that they're to lean into and run with patience as they wait on the Lord.
1: Amen. So well said, Todd. That's a great place to leave off our time together today. Thank you for joining me, Todd. Thank you, everybody, for joining us here on World News Briefing. And excuse me, we look forward to seeing you next week. God bless.

When your faith is lacking, you'll be driven by fear. Faith is the antidote to fear. So get into the Word of God, for faith comes by hearing, and hearing by the Word of God.

In Joshua 1, we read, "This is my command. 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

0: my hands.
1: Sometimes we need someone greater than ourselves to rely on. His name is Jesus. He loves you. He wants you to become His no matter what you've done. He will forgive you and become your ever-present help in time of trouble.

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The answer to every problem you have is found here on Real Hope Radio. 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

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Our broadcast is reaching into areas of North Central Idaho, Oregon, and Washington. 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He is that ever-present help in time of trouble.

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2: Well, hello, my dear brothers and sisters. I want to welcome you to another episode of Countdown to Eternity. And we got a loaded one here for you today. We're going to talk about the book of Revelation. Tom says he's going to drop something on me. It's probably going to fire me up. We're going to have a lot of fun having a conversation about that. We're going to be conversating, if y'all know what I mean. We have a lot of fun. I'm here with the great Tom Hughes. Tommy, what's cracking?
3: Okay, all right. So I know you know it. You've spoken on it, I've spoken on it. A lot of people aren't really paying attention to it. June, at the Dead Sea, Pride Land. I knew it. And there's so much to this, not just that. James. I know this is going to get you fired up, but I want you, our viewers need to get this in their head. God, to me, James, is shouting to the world right now, look what's going on. So we see Pride Land in the Dead Sea, same region where Sodom and Gomorrah has judgment. You look, you go, wow. And Israel, now also in this, Israel is looked upon by much of the Western world, because the Western world is so deceived, that Israel's not tolerant, right? So you got LGBTQ that celebrates Hamas, right? I mean, the total. So Israel, in my mind, is going above the normal to show how tolerant they are by having Pride Land in the Dead Sea, and right after that, they're moving over to Tel Aviv for their regular parade. And I can't help but think of this, Revelation chapter 11, James, you know it, where you have the two witnesses that are killed by Antichrist, and the Bible tells us it's right there in the city where our Lord was crucified, spiritually known as Egypt and Sodom. And then you start seeing this. Bro, we're in the last days. I know we're not in the tribulation yet. I didn't say that. But God is, and there's more warnings that God is giving. There's more of them. Okay, I'm gonna go to some other things.
2: Okay. At the expense of completely losing my mind, can we go over a little bit of history?
3: People want to see you lose your mind. I go to these different conferences. They love it when James loses his mind.
2: Okay. So
3: they tell me that.
2: There's a language crossover issue that is gonna make you sick. Because when they looked at the Dead Sea region, they used to refer to it as Pride Land. It's very interesting, by the way, because of all the blooming that was going on in the desert. They've taken something like that, that is based on probably Ezekiel. The promise that God made to his people in Ezekiel, and they've turned it into something sick.
3: Now that's kind of, I got to ask you, so are you talking about the promise with the Dead Sea being restored from Ezekiel?
2: Yeah.
3: Wow, that's crazy.
2: Ezekiel, so let me read it to you. I just brought it up. I'm distracted. Like, I might as well just dig deep into this, right? But it's just irritating. Ezekiel 47, verses 8 through 9, this is what it says. Then he said unto me, these waters issue out the east country and go down into the desert. I mean, it's like, I don't even know how much more obvious this could be, right? And go into the sea, which being brought forth into the sea, the waters shall be healed. This is a future.
3: Right, millennial kingdom.
2: A future
3: event.
2: It's
3: after Jesus
2: comes
3: back. Right.
2: And it shall come to pass that everything that liveth, which moveth, whithersoever the river shall come, shall live. Now we see this a very specific way. It's something that's going to happen in the future. It's going to be the awakening of what we understand as the Dead Sea. But there are passages like this that are being looked at right now that are being used to talk about springs that are developing, that are coming up around that very area. And the nonsense that's coming out of the just disgusting community, I don't even want to call them a community. We should call it a movement. We should not say the LGBTQ community. We should call it the LGBTQ movement, like a bowel movement. And here's the reason. No. Here's the reason why. Communities care about one another from within and from without. Movements don't. I'm sorry. From the way I'm looking at it, there's a reason why I'm referring to it that way. They're taking something that was super special, okay? And they're turning it into something that's ugly. And to make things worse, you've got people like Tucker Carlson that are making videos about this, trying to tell people like us who love Israel to come against Israel because of what Israel is tolerating. Except for the fact that same book that we're reading out of right now, Ezekiel, told us that the Jews would be gathered together by God back into their land in a state of unbelief. Mm-hmm. And if they were believers together, then it would be a false prophecy. So the fact that they're coming together doing all of this stuff should kind of make us a little warm on the inside, in the sense that God promised that that would be the case. I think, This is what I think. Mm-hmm. I think this is the enemy attacking preemptively passages like Ezekiel 47.
3: I think the enemy is attacking everything preemptively that he possibly can.
2: Because understood.
3: He knows what the prophetic implications are.
2: Understood.
3: So knowing that, that's why we see everything that God says is good. He says is evil. Everything God says is evil, he says is good. So they flip it using somebody like Tucker Carlson wanting to get more of, Tucker Carlson's main goal seems to be to turn the entire Christian community against Israel. It seems to be his plan.
2: Oh, 100%. And think about this too. Zechariah 4, we all presume that Ezekiel 47 is going to happen when Zechariah 14 happens, right? That's the general, the general presumption that we all make. Mm-hmm. If that's true and we believe it, which we do, then look at the narrative right now that exists around the Mount of Olives and what's happening in this same movement. It's happening in Tel Aviv. It's happening in Jerusalem. It's happening in the desert. It's happening everywhere. Should you be surprised with what the enemy is trying to do?
3: Not at all. And then we see so many different things the enemy is trying to do, but at the same time, God is shouting to us. You follow the archaeology, and I get to go over to Israel often and see it and walk in and everything. So there's more and more evidence that's coming out about Noah's Ark. I know you've seen that. And then we look at this whole thing with the statue of Pharaoh. Did you see that?
2: Yep. Oh, yeah.
3: So the statue of Pharaoh clashed with Moses, has been discovered in Egypt. Whether or not that's the right one, nevertheless, these things, I don't know. But these things are they're out there.
2: Yep.
3: And God is revealing, if you just look at the archaeology alone, when you go to Israel, more and more. What do we see? Well, we know where Sodom and Gomorrah was. You can still go there. The sulfur balls, they are there. You can actually get those sulfur balls and light them down in the area of the Dead Sea. And as each day goes by, more and more is being revealed. James, as we see all of the fake videos that are out there, AI fakes and everything else is faked, and all of the liars that are out there, God is revealing
2: 100%.
3: That his word is 100% true. And so when I look at what's happening in June with the Dead Sea and Pride Land, and then I think of all the archaeology, because archaeology you can touch, folks. It can't be faked. It's real. You can see it. And the Bible is being revealed as fact.
2: Yep.
3: 100%. Right now. All these different areas. God is like shouting to the world from so many different angles. And as we look at what you said, at Tel Aviv, Jerusalem, Mount of Olives, the Dead Sea, the demonic coming against the truth. It reminds me of the words of in Revelation chapter 12, where the devil knows he has but little time.
2: Yep.
3: Now we know that gets fulfilled during the tribulation period when he sits in the temple and demands to be worshipped as God. At least that's where I believe Revelation 12 gets fulfilled, when he turns his attention to Israel.
2: Yeah, I agree.
3: Well, that's good, because you have your book, so I'm glad you agree with me. James' brand new book. You need to get his book. What a great book. I got a signed copy from James, just so y'all know.
2: We have it in paperback version. It's actually, you know what? It's been amazing. God has blessed us. Number one best-selling in 13 categories on Amazon. So I can actually say now I'm a number one best-selling author.
3: You can.
2: It's kind of cool. Not that it really means anything, because what good is that if people don't read the book? But there is such a great opportunity to learn the Word of God with clarity and with depth. And that's why I actually did this. And that's why part two is coming, which covers chapter 11 all the way through the very end. But this is a war for truth. This is a war for authority over truth, bro. And right now what we're seeing is we're seeing a battle between culture and truth. And the culture war seems to be winning. And obviously that won't last long because God is going to come and he's going to completely destroy it and he's going to completely judge it.
3: Yep. And we also know, again, going back, you know, when we look at Israel's going to be gathered together in unbelief. That the Bible's very clear.
2: Yep, 100%.
3: It isn't until Daniel's even told by the angel, it's during the time of the great trouble that comes to the nation of Israel, as Michael the archangel who watches over Israel warns Daniel, hey, this is coming. Then you have the other angels after that and tells Daniel that God's going to shatter the power of the holy people. In other words, their rebellion against him is literally what they means.
2: Yep.
3: So he's going to end their rebellion against him, but it doesn't end until the tribulation period. So they gather together in unbelief. Romans chapter 11 is also very clear. There is a remnant of believers in Israel.
2: Oh yeah.
3: Blindness in part has happened to Israel until the fullness of the Gentiles has come. In part has happened to Israel. So there's Jewish believers. David Tal would be one of them. There's Jewish believers that are out there, but the majority of them are in unbelief. But God is going to use the trials of the tribulation to turn them to him. And right now, they're in rebellion against God. So if you're actually a student of the Bible, you would expect to see, as you said, James, you would expect to see this kind of thing happening, especially as we grow closer and closer to the last days itself, the tribulation itself.
2: Yep, yep. And it brings us to the battle over who owns the earth. And we said we were going to talk about it.
3: Yes, we are.
2: But I don't know.
3: Okay. So check this out. Yeah, I do want to go there because this will give clarity. So, James, I don't know if you knew this, but before I was a pastor, this goes back about 35 years or so, 1990s, I worked for a title insurance company. I was a title officer.
2: I did not know that, actually.
3: So that was what I used to do many moons ago.
2: So that
3: ago.
2: Means you were actually making a ton of money and then you went broke.
3: I was. Listen, in the 1990s, the money was really good. If I made that exact same amount of money today, not even adjusted for inflation, it would still be really good today.
2: Wow.
3: But you left that for ministry. You store your treasure in heaven. Nevertheless, I was in title insurance, so I understand how title works.
2: Yep.
3: Title deeds, I totally get the picture. So last week we were talking Jeremiah chapter 32.
2: Yep.
3: I don't know if we talked about it, but the foundation of that, Jeremiah was told while Babylon is closing in, hey, Jeremiah, buy this plot of land that is in Anathoth.
2: Yep.
3: From your cousin. So he buys the plot of land. He's given the written deed. The Bible's very clear. Store this deed because this deed is very important. It's coming back in the last days.
2: Yeah.
3: It was a title deed to the land.
2: It was referred to as and understood as redeemed property awaiting future possession.
3: Check this out. Also, this is really cool in Jeremiah 32. This launches us into Revelation chapter 5 and 6. And James's book on that. But this, check this out, James. In Jeremiah 32, Jeremiah's cousin tells him, you are the kinsman redeemer. That is crazy.
2: Can I take this a step further? Because this gets really exciting. Leviticus 25. You have to know Leviticus 25 because Leviticus 25 is referred to as the law of redemption. If the land was lost, it could be lost, but a kinsman redeemer could buy it back. And that's exactly what Christ is doing. He's
3: Amen.
2: Referred to as our kinsman redeemer, reclaiming the world.
3: So cool, because we see the kinsman redeemer, people think of Ruth and Boaz, if they've read it.
2: Yep.
3: Because that's what Boaz was, he is the kinsman redeemer. Jeremiah is told, you are the kinsman redeemer, buy this plot of land. God says, that plot of land, guess what, Jeremiah? It is about Israel in the last days coming back, and I own the title deed to planet Earth.
2: 100%.
3: Which launches us, this is so cool, to our kinsman redeemer, who we see in what? Revelation chapter 5, where we're in heaven. I believe because it's those who are redeemed by the blood of the Lamb.
2: Yep, 100%.
3: Lamb, we are there, and we say, praise the Lord. The one who is worthy is able, is the only one who can loose the scrolls of the title deed. I believe that's what that is. It's a title deed to planet Earth.
2: Yeah, so there's a lot to be said here. And again, I talk about it extensively in my book, okay? But there's a bunch of things that should be known. And there's a ton of Old Testament parallels that this makes not loose reference to, but direct reference to, including language being utilized that would be a direct, like verbatim, word for word match in the Septuagint, okay, which is the Greek translation of the Hebrew Old Testament, okay? Revelation 5, obviously, as we said before, is about the title deed of the earth. Now, the scroll itself that's being discussed represents rightful ownership. No one is found worthy to open it until Christ steps forward. As a matter of fact, John is crying. He's profusely weeping because he recognizes at that moment there's no hope because there's nobody there who's able to open it. So the reason why Christ is worthy and John is, you know, praising the Lord and everything is because it's clearly stated he was slain and he was redeemed by his blood. Okay, so redemption here in this context is legal language. He paid a price to redeem the very thing that was lost. By the way, this goes all the way back to Genesis. Adam was given dominion, but through sin, what ended up happening? That authority was forfeited. Satan becomes the god of this world. By the way, in a very functional sense. And even the Lord makes reference to this. So what you're watching in Revelation chapter 5 is not like some symbolic, you know, weird, oh, you know, just to get you in this weird mode. It's a literal legal transaction being executed. The earth is being taken back by the rightful owner. That's exactly what Revelation chapter 5 says. The scroll that's being sealed reflects legal protection and authority. That as long as that scroll is sealed, the current owner maintains possession of it. Only the rightful owner can break those seals and, of course, enact the judgment that's required in order to reclaim the property. So it's not just him taking the document and then just simply saying, okay, now it's mine, the earth is mine. No, he breaks the seals. The symbolic breaking of the seals that's happening, which I think there's something literal that's happening right there, is God basically doing the eviction, for lack of a better term. He's going in there and he's cleaning it back up as he takes it. Mm. Now, I think that what he's going to end up doing is after he evicts everybody and he removes them, then he's going to demo it and he's going to build something brand new. But again, it's all still legal language. Revelation 6 shows what happens when the seals are open. We see all the different judgment that takes place. Why? Because, of course, the earth is in rebellion and God has to claim it. That's why we see the white horse representing totalitarian rule by the Antichrist. We see the red horse representing war. We see the black horse representing economic failure. And, of course, we know, you know what happens. He says, don't even mess with the oil and the wine, talking about a rich ruling class. And then, of course, we see 1/4 of the world's population being killed with the white horse or with the gray horse or the pale horse, sometimes referred to as the green horse. There's a reason for that. Okay, first of all, that happens very easily because there's no restrainers living on the earth right now to keep that from being able to happen. And the Old Testament parallels are big, right? Like I just said, Jeremiah 32, massively huge parallel that exists there because, again, it's redeemed property. Jeremiah bought that property from the relative not only because he knew God was leading him to do so, but he had confidence in the viability of that property because he knew there would be an opportunity for redemption later. He saw that.
3: That's what it was.
2: So legally, there was property awaiting future possession, and that redemption allowed him to be able to do so. Same thing with Leviticus 25, with the kinsman redeemer. By the way, Ruth and Boaz, the story of Ruth and Boaz in the book of Ruth tells us that same exact story. It's a picture of Christ both redeeming the earth and his people at the same time. Here's another one a lot of people don't think about. Psalm 2. I mean, think about that. The Father gives the Son nations as an inheritance. That's what it says in Psalm 2. You want to talk about an ultimate transfer. I talk about this in my book, Daniel chapter 7, right? You see it right there. Look what he says in verse 13 and 14 of Daniel 7. I brought it up because it's worth reading. I saw in the night visions, and behold, one like the Son of Man came with the clouds of heaven, and there was given him dominion and glory and a kingdom that all people, nations, and languages should serve him. Even Satan, for a period of time, as a totalitarian ruler, demands all of this stuff. But he acknowledges the fact that there is a redemptive mechanism that he wants to break from happening. He recognized it. I only have temporary control over this. He knew it, and God even knew it. God even acknowledged it. So Revelation 5 and 6 is Christ, and these are operative terms, right? Legally, righteously, and yes, forgive me for saying this for all these people who say that God is not a God of violence, forcefully reclaiming what belongs to him. The cross paid for it when he died and he rose again. The very scroll is the declaration of all of that he possesses. The seals being broken are the enforcers. That's what's happening.
3: Yeah, it's so cool. You know, Satan is the squatter, and he's going to squat in the temple and sit there as the usurper.
2: Yep.
3: Claiming to be in the position of Jesus. He's going to claim to be the Messiah. He's the false Messiah. This is also so cool for all of your viewers out there who don't get this part. This shows you how much real estate law copies the Bible.
2: Oh yeah.
3: So when a piece of real estate changes from one owner to another, if I'm purchasing a piece of property from somebody else, for example, the house we live in now, we bought it like years ago. It was going into foreclosure, but there were all kinds of judgments on it. Before I could take it, or would take it, all the judgments had to be satisfied. Judgments, liens, whatever it was, they all had to be satisfied. Interesting, when God reclaims what's his, the title to the planet's his, all the judgments will be satisfied. Every single one of them, by the time Jesus comes back. 100%. I find it fascinating how real estate law copies the Bible without men even knowing how that works. It's just absolutely amazing.
2: And it's all over the Bible. If you think about it, bro, it's all over the Bible. Like, you can go as early as the judgment that was made against Satan for what had happened when the judgment of man and Satan was actually judged. And in part of that judgment, early on in Genesis, it's amazing how it talks about the heel of God being bruised, yet the head of Satan being crushed. And then when you go to Revelation chapter 1, it talks about Christ's feet being made like unto brass. Brass being a symbol of judgment, and the very heel of the creator of the universe will crush the very head of Satan. Like, how much more obvious can it be?
3: Oh, yeah. And you got all that in your book?
2: Oh, yeah. Yeah, that's
3: so cool.
2: Yeah, I talk about all of that in the book. Okay, I'm going to give you the last word because we're out of time. I can't believe it.
3: All right. I would say to James' book, first of all, and also I want to encourage you, and he didn't tell me to say any of that, by the way.
2: He didn't tell me to say a single word.
3: Hey, June 14th, I'm going to be with James and David Tell at James Church.
2: I'm excited.
3: Whether it's the current one or by then he's in the new building, please pray for that new building because it would be great to be in that new building. So please do, and we'd love to meet you there too. So make sure you show up.
2: By God's grace, if that new building happens, it'll give us a 1,000-seat sanctuary, and we'll be doing a lot more prophecy conferences.
3: Oh, that'd be great. That'd be awesome.
2: We're going to make it Tom's home base for prophecy conferences.
3: Oh, man, it would be awesome. Right there in the L.A. area.
2: How would you like that, bro? And a venue you wouldn't have to pay for. That's the best part about it.
3: Yeah, no kidding.
2: I think it'd be awesome.
3: It'll be great. Can't wait.
2: I'm looking forward to it, bro.
3: Cool.
2: I think we'd have to give you like your own little office space.
3: So
2: if you started doing it more and more.
3: All right, I'll take it.
2: Yeah. All right. We love you guys. Listen, we do hope that you've enjoyed watching this and listening to it as much as we've enjoyed making it. We love you so much. On behalf of the great Tom Hughes, thank you for joining us for another episode of Countdown to Eternity. We love you guys. Don't ever forget, Christ could come at any moment.
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